July 13th, 2026, and this is episode 439 of The Dirt. 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

Well, welcome to the dirt tonight. We started things off with Jimmy Jazz and Rockin' the Dirt. We moved into a tease, brand new track off of Rev Your Engine, City of Roses. Yes, you're listening to Dirt on 92.9 CFUZ, Pete City Radio. Thanks for coming along for the ride on this gorgeous July 13th evening. It is beautiful out there. My kind of temperature, right around 30, sunny and warm. This next band's called Finn Wolfhard, off their Fire from the Hip album. Yes, I'll let you finish. They're on the dirt.

Tonight's show is going to be a little bit of old and new, all the way around the world a few times and back again. Yes, we're going back in time right now to a track that came out in the 70s from a band called Sweet. This is Fox on the Run.

sweet big hits from the 70s. That's Fox on the Run. You know, I was thinking of albums from the 70s, and I was wondering, you know, I was going through some things, and I was wondering, like, there were some landmark albums that were put out in the 70s, and some of those artists are still putting out music. And I thought, did they peak in the 70s, or did they peak later on? And this is one of those albums. Elton John was released in 1973, Goodbye Yellow Brick Road. I think this is one of his best albums. Maybe it is. We'll find out. This is Dirty Little Girl.

To finish my thought before that track, and Elton cut in, I'm going to put a show together. It's called Then and Now, and I'm going to play tracks from WEC then. And the artists that are still putting out new music are going to play a Now track to see whether they've improved, whether they've gotten better, what's worse, whatever it might be. You got to think about Goodbye Yellowbrook. Rose example had not only this track, Dirty Little Girl on it, but A Funeral for a Friend, Candle in the Wind, Benny and the Jets, Goodbye Yellowbrick Road. The song has no title. Wow, it just goes on and on. Saturday Night's All Right for Fighting. Roy Rogers was on it. Harmony was on that. It's like a fantastic double album. So coming up in maybe next week or a couple weeks, we'll have a Then and Now show on the Dirt where we'll play some old stuff, and then we'll play a new song from, you know, with it released in the last couple of years ago. And you guys can be the judge of whether they've improved or whether they've gotten worse, or maybe they should have stayed back there in the 70s, 80s, or 90s, depending on what it was. This is a remake of a track from Lifehouse. The track is called The Edge. It's reimagined, and here it is on the Dirt.

Knife House on the Dirt. Now, some argue that this next album from a band called Aerosmith Pump was their finest. Others would argue, so if you're a true Aerosmith fan, I know you're going to pick your favorite album. I kind of like a few of their earlier stuff where, you know, where they have some interesting tracks. Anyhow, this is Aerosmith album, Pump, F-I-N-E.

of a pump. That's Aerosmith. You're on the Dirt on 92.9. CFUZ is a community-run radio station powered by volunteers, broadcasting in Penticton, British Columbia, out of the cannery off of Fairview Road in the glorious Penticton. And it is beautiful right now. If you're down at the beach listening to tunes and having your favorite beverage, good on you. Hope you're enjoying the tunes. If not, go to cfuz.ca. Go find the Dirt. There's an email link there. You can click on it. Send me an email. And if I can get it on your song on tonight, I will do that. Make sure I clarify, get your song on tonight. You're on the Dirt. Enjoy the tunes. Thanks for coming along for the ride this week.

I'm mixing old and new tonight. It's going along that way. I was recently had to take a little bit of a long road trip to take care of a few things, and I played this track a lot. As I confessed a while ago, this is one of my favorite albums of all time. It's the Cane Gang, and this is the Cruiser mix of Motortown.

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This is a show called The Dirt. If you're wondering where you landed on the radio dial, yes, you've landed on a community radio station broadcasting out of Penticton, British Columbia, and we're glad you came along for the ride. We are all volunteers at the radio station, so we are powered by volunteers, but it's you, the listener, that makes it all worthwhile. So thanks to all of you who have tuned in tonight's show and any other show that you've listened to on CFZ. We've got so many great shows on there. We've got all kinds of music depending on what kind you like, whether it's country or rock or jazz or blues or whatever it might be, and some fantastic spoken word shows as well. So go check out our webpage, cfuz.ca. If you can't catch it live due to when it's being broadcast, we have our back issues on there. You just got to go find the shows, click on the link, and all of our back issues are sitting there. So it is just a joy to be here tonight listening to tunes. As I said earlier, we're mixing new and old, and I'm in the process of putting together a show for maybe next week, maybe a couple weeks, depending on how long it's going to take. I'm going to call it Then and Now, and that's maybe why I've been listening to some older stuff and comparing it to some of the new stuff that's been released and seeing if they've aged well, to say that sort of gracefully. The band Led Zeppelin, for most people, even if you're not a rock fan, you know, or heard the band Led Zeppelin, you know, Roger Plant, Jimmy Page, all those guys, John Paul Jones, John Bonham, they were fantastic. They had three or four albums that were just massive, massive albums. One of the albums that I think is kind of overlooked, unless you're a Zeppelin fan, is an album called Presence. And it's got some great tracks on that album, and it's got an interesting cover as well. I'm going to play one of those tracks. It's probably not one of those radio-friendly ones, or maybe even ones that you may not have picked up and wanted to listen to, but maybe you will now. So this is Led Zeppelin off Presence Hots on For Nowhere.

Led Zeppelin, Hot on For Nowhere from their present album. You're listening to The Dirt tonight on 92.9 CFUZ. Now that reminds me, if you're a metalhead and love the Armstrong Metal Fest, it is coming up this weekend, and CFUZ is giving away tickets to that Armstrong Metal Fest 2026. If you're interested in going to the Metal Fest, you can send an email to info@cfuz.ca. Now, you got to do that tonight. And you got to do it by 9:40 p.m. Pacific time tonight, because on Vinyl Potluck tonight at 9:50, they're going to make the draw for the tickets. Two weekend passes to go see the Armstrong Metal Fest. If you're a metal fan and want to go out to Armstrong and have a blast, which, you know, I have a whole list of bands, but it's just too long to go through. It's fantastic if you're a metalhead. So if you're interested, send an email to info@cfuz.ca. Say, hey, I want those tickets to the Armstrong Metal Fest. And we're going to make the draw tonight on Vinyl Potluck at 9:50. Got to have your draw or entries in by 9:40 tonight. So let's get on with the music. This is John Spencer with a track called Knock 'Em Out.

0: that beautiful summer weather out there is what I love. And hopefully, you know, we could use rain at night, right, to keep the fires away. You know, I know we've had a couple of close ones lately, one out in Lake Country and, you know, another one close by as well. And so we just need a little rain at night, keep the forest cool, and then a nice sunshine during the day. Wouldn't that be nice?
1: Yeah.
0: Hope you're enjoying the evening so far, listening to The Dirt. This is The Big Dismal.

kind of snuck that one in there. I like the words of that track. Not really my genre, but hey, you get to play whatever a hockey stage, double hockey sticks we like to do on CFU's at Beauty Community Radio. And

people that, you know, when you've got stuff on your mind, you know, like you sleep for like a half an hour and then you wake up for 2 hours and you think about it and then you go crawl back to sleep for another 10 or 15 minutes. I had one of those nights last night. I'm a little punchy today. This is

One of the downfalls of being punchy, though, after not having a lot of sleep, is my patience is pretty thin today. And it was evident in a few things where I probably could have handled things a little bit differently, at least in my mind, anyhow.

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We got a special thing coming up in September. I don't even want to really think about September, but we got our Vinyl Fest coming up in September. It's a huge deal. More on that over the next few weeks or so.

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Coming up next is the band name of the night. This is Dead Pioneers and the Interrupters off their Wagon Burner album. This is Never Alone. 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

band's called Gone with a track called Stars in Heaven. Now, this artist, next artist, could be on the Then and Now show. Lou Gramm has a brand new album, and it's pretty toasty and tasty all at the same time. This track's called Long Gone, and it's released as the name of the album. Well, check it out. This is On the Dirt.

New one for Blue Graham from Foreigner Days. Yes, a brand new album called Released Long Gone. Go check that album out. You know, the opinions are mixed on whether the DJ or radio presenter host should speak more or let the music do all the talking. So I've heard both points of view. Some people like to hear me speak a little bit more about the music and the songs that are coming on, or maybe what's going on in my life or whatever might be happening. And others just want to just listen to some tunes and get away for a couple hours. If you have an opinion, go to our webpage, cfez.ca. Go search out The Dirt, and there will be an email link. Send me an email and let me know what your opinion is. This is Styrofoam Winos.

92.9 CFUZ. Oh, are you excited about Peach Fest coming up in about 2 or 3 weeks' time? 6th, 7th, and 8th, somewhere in there. 5th, 6th, 7th, somewhere in there. It's always a good time. Free music. Got some great artists this year with Biff Naked coming this year. That's going to be fantastic. Man, can hardly wait to see that one. In the meantime, we get to listen to cool tunes on CFUZ 92.9 here in Penticton. Thanks for coming along for the ride. If you are out there listening, hope you're being kind to yourself and you are taking care of all the things that are important.

How are you doing out there? Are you feeling okay in this beautiful sunny weather in the Okanagan and Penticton? Got which beach you at? Are you at Okanagan Lake or are you at Skaha Beach? One of those beaches. I love the promenade down at Skaha Beach, except it gets so stinking hot. It's hard to walk down there sometimes, but I love the sand down at Okanagan Beach. So that's where I love to go. Sit in my chair, put my feet in the sand, and listen to tunes. And that's what you're doing right now. I'm glad you're tuning in to The Dirt on 92.9 CFUZ. Hope you've enjoyed the tunes so far tonight.

There are a couple of songs that I like to listen to that provide you with some sort of comfort. And that is, those are some of my go-to songs. These next two songs are kind of comfort songs for me. Whenever I hear them, I just start feeling good. First one is from the Stereophonics off the Keep the Village Alive. I Want to Get Lost With You.

It's Amanda Marshall finishing tonight's show off. Thanks for coming along for the ride tonight. I hope you had a great evening of listening to some wonderful tunes. I had a great time. Thanks for hanging out with me tonight in the dirt on 92.9 CFZ. Come back next week where you never know what you're going to find on the dirt. Take care of yourself. God bless you. Please, please be kind to yourself. And we'll see you next week on the dirt on 92.9 CFZ.

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5: Hello, Penticton. Penticton, hello. You are now tuned in to Vinyl Potluck. I am your host, Scary Gary, and I got another fun show for us to listen to this Monday evening. And I got a special surprise for this show. I pulled a few strings, and tonight I am, with some help from our president, Claire, we are drawing the winner of the Armstrong Metal Fest tickets. Woohoo! But before that happens, I got a big stack of vinyl records that we're gonna listen to. Let's get after it.

Alrighty. I hope you all had just an absolute wonderful weekend and a good start to the week. Monday is over. One more day closer to the weekend. Today is actually my very good friend Lily's birthday, so I just wanted to give her a huge shout out. Happy birthday, Lily. Hi, Brother Jeff. I'm sure you guys are listening at home and eating sushi. So, love you guys. Okay, so seeing that it's Lily's birthday, I know that on my birthday, we were playing, I was hosting Vinyl Night at Soe Cafe in Penticton, and Lily asked me to play this song. So I am going to play the same song I played on my birthday on her birthday. This is off the Life Aquatic soundtrack and is Ping Island Lightning Strike Rescue Op by Mark Mothersbaugh. Okay, let's go.

Fantastic. Okay, next up, got some Canadian stuff on the deck. This is As Sheriff. The name of the song is Stark Naked When the Phone Rang, which I don't think would be a huge deal unless it was a video call. But, you know, sometimes when you hang out naked, the phone rings. Let's hear this one.

All right, as sheriff. All right, so I've been listening to some old episodes of mine, and just randomly, and this song came up. It was on one of the first shows that I ever did, and I was like, man, I haven't heard that song in a very long time, so I thought, why the heck not? I'll throw it on the show. All right, so this is Nick Drake, and the song is Hazy Jane Number 2.

Los Amigos Invisibles. God, I love this album so much. That track was Quiero Desintegrar Tu Novio. Please excuse my Espanol. Okay, you are tuned in to Vinyl Potluck. This is 92.9 FM CFUZ in Penticton. All right, so in the last little while, the last week, I've got a couple of really cool new albums. And next up is one that I am going to be sharing with you. This one I picked up in Kelowna on Facebook Marketplace on Friday. And it is pretty cool. It's a Fatboy Slim compilation that he put together. There's like songs that he likes and some songs that he sampled to make his songs and stuff. So yeah, there's a couple of really awesome songs on this one. The album is Back to Mine. Yeah, Back to Mine, Fatboy Slim. A personal collection for after hours grooving, which I am all about. And the first track I'm going to play off this one is by Wilbert Harrison. And this song is called Let's Work Together.

0: Oh, yes. That was such a good one. Woo! God, I love that track. All right. So today, well, Sally and I, we bought a little pool this weekend. Not a very big pool, but man, we've just been loving soaking our feet. Sitting in the sun, soaking our feet, and the dog has just been loving the little pool. It's mostly for him, but we like to dip our feet in there too. But yeah, today we were just hanging out. I was trying to put the show together, and I threw on this track, and just nothing says summer quite like Sublime. So here we go with some Sublime off the 40 Ounces to Freedom. This is KRS-One.
1: Yeah.

Okay. Damn. That's okay. That's another, it's a good song, so I can't be too upset. All right. So I just got word that my good friend Eric is listening up in Prince George. Hello, Prince Georgians. Woo woo. All right. So I know he's a big fan of Chilliwack. So this one is going out to you, Eric. Here we go. This is Guilty.

All right, so that was some Canadian content, and there's only one thing better than Canadian content, and that is back-to-back Canadian content. Let's go!

0: All righty. Now is the time we've all been waiting for. Our lovely president just walked in the door. Welcome to Vinyl Potluck, Claire.
1: Thanks so much for letting me be here tonight. I love that back-to-back Canadian content.
0: Oh, yeah. It doesn't get any better. You know what's crazy? We're actually doing three in a row, but I thought we're going to stop and we'll do the big

0: Oh, everyone's been waiting for.
1: Exactly. And I just need to do a quick look here to make sure that I'm not missing anyone. Someone showed up in my spam, and I'm glad I caught them a little bit earlier. But okay. And a couple of these folks mentioned Vinyl Potluck in particular.
0: Oh, so nice. They are listening. Giving me a shout out. That's exactly. Nice.
1: So I've got them in the hat. There okay. We go. Shuffled. Garrett is drawing for Armstrong Metal Fest passes.
0: Drum roll, please. I can't look.
1: Oh my gosh, it's Sarah Barr.
0: No way.
1: It's crazy. Oh, I know. Wow. And there were other names in the hat. I just want to find out.
0: All right. Wow. Awesome. Okay. That's hilarious. Wow. It looks like we're going back to Metal Fest. Oh my gosh. Awesome. That's amazing. Okay. So I've just got some heavier stuff to celebrate Metal Fest. This is Mission of Christ and Crypts of Darkness.

0: All right. Well, thank you so much, Claire, for coming in and making this official.
1: I know. It's amazing. And we want to thank the folks at Armstrong Metal Fest. This is, I think, the fourth year in a row that they've donated passes to the station. And it's just wild to see the enthusiasm for it. And I imagine it's going to be, well, I know it's going to be an awesome show. They've got a great lineup.
0: Oh, yeah, for sure. I know I've been listening to some of the bands and I'm like, oh, wow, this is going to be crazy.
1: Awesome, awesome. Well, thanks. And thank you for promoting it on your show and coming on board and talking about it with Ian, too. So.
0: Yeah, no, it's been great. I haven't listened to so much metal in a while, so now I'm nice and warmed up for this weekend, I guess, so that's great.
1: Awesome, awesome, awesome.
0: Okay, well, thanks again for coming in, and I just got a couple more songs here to go, and next up is the OCs and Poor Queen.

Alrighty. So a huge congratulations to Sarah Barr. If you're looking for a date next weekend, I can make myself available. Oh, man, that was so exciting. Thank you to everyone, actually, that emailed in. And, yeah, so nice giving away tickets. And people are trying to get them. It's a lovely system. Okay, so I bought this next record a few weeks ago. If you didn't hear my all-metal show last week, I was preparing for this metal show for a few weeks, and I was just, like, buying random music that I thought was metal, and this one isn't really metal, but it's more of a hardcore band, and this is Chain Whip. And they are out of Alberta. And the song I am playing is Turner Street Ghost Motel.

some problems and we're just looking for a place to stay the night. Come on, please help us. We set a light on, maybe just a phone call. And the night sets thick and chocolate black hole that's a red tumor. So the claim is something that...

Chain whip. Okay. So, we just got a couple more minutes to go. This week, I also stopped in at Respect Records down in Oliver. I was looking through a few records, and this one really caught my eye. I used to have this next song on CD many moons ago. Many moons ago, because... this is just came out this year, and it is the 30-year anniversary. And I was like, 30 years? Oh, now I'm feeling old. But when I listen to it, it makes me feel young. This is Silverchair, and the album is Frog Stomp, and this is the first track off it, Israel's Son. Okay.

0: All right, that is about it for me, guys. Thank you all so much for tuning in to another great episode of Vinyl Potluck. Tune in next Monday at 9 if you want to hear some more vinyl records. All right, have a fantastic week, everybody, and I'll catch you next time.
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6: De Wikipédia, le 14 octobre 1976, une grève générale a eu lieu au Canada. 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From Wiki, on October 14, 1976, there was a Canadian general strike. Over a million workers staged a one-day strike to protest wage and price controls. Can we still do stuff like that? Especially for, let's say, what, the ecology of the planet, maybe? I don't know, eh? We will start with a segment which includes two pop prog rock bands, but we start with a song from a prog genius. All of this from the year 1976. Nous allons commencer par une séquence consacrée à deux groupes de rock progressif pop, mais nous débuterons par une chanson d'un génie du rock progressif. Tout est de 1976. Ceci est une vie progressive. This is a progressive life.

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3: 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Due to the nature of this program, listener discretion is strongly advised.

off of their 2006, I believe, album, Ghost Reveries. That was Opeth with the song Ghost, or actually that was, sorry, Baying of the Hounds, of course. How could I forget? I was going to say Ghost of Perdition, but that's the opening track. And the whole album is great. I love that album. And it's been too long without me playing Opeth here on the Peach Pit. So we're going to keep moving forward, though, because I got lots of music to get to. This is a great day. We all know what day this is. So up next, I got a trio coming out of Vancouver called Hashteroid, in the spirit of the day. Hashteroid. They describe themselves as being speed weed. I think I pulled this right off of their Facebook, actually. The power of the trio lies in smuggling Motorhead's mayhem into riff-filled lands while remaining heady enough for harsh tokers. So here's Hashteroid with the song Black Tide in the Peach Pit.

The Ghost of Corellia by Mastodon off of the album, of course, Crack the Sky, which is celebrating its 10-year anniversary this year. And they're going to be playing that album front to back as they go on tour with Coheed and Cambria throughout the States. Unfortunately, there's no Canadian dates. I wish I could see that kind of show. I really love that whole album. But anyways, I got lots more to say. I forgot to mention the email. Of course, if you want to send in your requests or tell me about some news or comments, send it to thepeachpit@peachcityradio.org. And if I miss your request, I'll probably get it next week. If I don't get it next week, please don't hate me. Just feel free to send me another email. Remember, I'm a human being. So I forget sometimes. And I got some requests to get to tonight. I got Hawken to end the show, as requested by Jacob. And, Nico, I lost your note, man. I got home and I checked my pocket and it wasn't there. I don't know what happened to it. So I can't remember what band you wrote down, dude. So we'll just have to talk later. And I got, what else do I have to say? I had something else I had to talk about. Oh, I wanted to apologize about last week. I cut off Iron Maiden 20 seconds short. So I thought maybe Milo might be mad about that because he requested Iron Maiden and I cut it off the end of the song. I'm sorry. But if you want to hear the full version of the song, just check out cfuz.ca. They got all the podcasts hosted on that website. Check out any show you like here on Peach City Radio. And I got more stuff to play. This is another trio, this time out of Calgary. They're called Woodhawk, and this is off of their second album called Beyond the Sun, which has a really cool cover art, I have to mention. Shout out to the artwork by Mark Cowlechuck. I don't know how to describe it. You just have to look at it. It's Beyond the Sun by Woodhawk. This is The High Priest in the Peach Pit.

Oh, you must have been high on the pot by Tool here in the Peach Pit. I'm glad that you're still listening to the show. I hope you guys are enjoying it so far. I got some more music to come at you. This is, of course, Ninja Spy from Vancouver off of their first album. This is Evolution of the Skid in the Peach Pit.

Evolution of the Skid by Ninja Spy here in the Peach Pit. We've arrived to the end of the show because this last request of the day is a long one. It's, well, we'll get to that. I got some stuff I want to talk about first. I mean, first again, once again, Godsmack and Volbeat are going to be here on April 27th. I already mentioned that. But I did not mention that there's the Armstrong Metal Fest happening again this year, of course. I saw the poster. There's over 30 metal bands on that poster. I counted. It's happening on July 12th and 13th. I think that's a Friday and a Saturday. I'm not sure about that. If you want to check out more about the Armstrong Metal Fest, just check out armstrongmetalfest.ca. It's pretty simple. And if I don't know if you guys were watching the news this week, but something kind of interesting in science happened. They took a picture of a black hole. Or maybe that was last week, and I'm just talking about this week because I'm behind the times. I'm not really sure. But either ways, they took a picture of a black hole somehow. I mean, something that sucks in light. Somehow they took a picture of it. I don't get it. But there's, of course, the song by Soundgarden, Black Hole Sun. So there's an online petition to name the black hole after the late Chris Cornell. And this petition, I must note, is supported fully by Tom Morello. So if it gets the Tom Morello thumbs up, then you know that this isn't like, you know, not cool or something like that. This is totally supported by him. But that's pretty much all I had to talk about this week. Once again, if you guys want to send in your requests, it's the Peach Pit at peachcityradio.org. I want to make sure that I play everybody's requests. This is community radio. I mean, it's kind of the point, right? Of course, if you want to learn more about us, check out cfuz.ca or peachcityradio.org if you want to keep it old school. Either way, you're going to end up at that website anyway. And I like the website. I like how we have this whole orange and black thing going on. I think it looks really cool. Anyways, I'm getting off topic, but it is pretty neat here. I mean, that you have a community radio, right? I mean, that we're able to play what we want to play. It's not something that somebody's trying to make money off of. I'm just a volunteer, came here and with music that I love. If you guys want to do a show, you can. I mean, just simple. I just filled out an application. I went through the steps, and here I am. It's not that hard, really. If you want to be on the radio, you can do it, too. You don't have to go to school for 4 years and get a student loan or anything like that. It's just pretty simple. But I'm really glad I got here after all the hard work from all the volunteers for over the years and all the support from the community and, of course, all of our lovely sponsors. Now I'm able to come into this studio and play music that I'm really passionate

passionate about and bring it to you guys. I mean, that's pretty awesome, isn't it? Anyway, I'm getting way off track. I wanted to talk about more shows. Of course, I wanted to mention again that if you wanted to see Ozzy, he's on July 11th in Vancouver at the Rogers Arena. He's going to be there with Megadeth. That should be a pretty good show, I imagine. Iron Maiden is coming back through. They're going to be in Winnipeg August 28th, Edmonton August 30th, Calgary August 31st, and Vancouver September 3rd. And I don't know if some of you heard about Bruce Dickinson's... about 4 years ago, I think, he was diagnosed with tongue cancer. He's given an all clear by his doctor, but in an interview that was posted on metalinjection.net by Robert Pazbani, he was quoted as saying, "The treatment." This coming May, it'll be 4 years that I was given the all clear, so now I just go back every 6 months to see my specialist and get a checkup. I have to keep having my cure looked at for various reasons due with radiation, because when you do that amount of radiation, the lower jaw, the mandible, the bone basically doesn't like it, and kind of permanently, effectively, all of the tissues, they regenerate, but the bone, sadly, once irradiated, doesn't respond very well. And as I said, Iron Maiden's going to be coming through this summer, so catch the show. I saw them come through back in 2010 with the Final Frontier tour, and they were in Rogers Arena. I saw them running around like they were still 17 years old. They love what they're doing, and they're very, very good at it. So if you haven't seen Iron Maiden yet and you like Iron Maiden, make sure you go see them while they're still touring. You never know when these bands are going to retire, such as Slayer. Unfortunately, if you didn't see Slayer last time, doesn't look like we're going to see them again, because they're on their farewell tour right now. There are no Canadian dates on the tour. Lamb of God is supporting them, and this might be the end. But there was rumored, though, maybe there'll be another Big Four concert, so long as they're up to it, because Megadeth's frontman Dave Mustaine kind of hinted at on Sirius XM, I think it was Eddie Trunk's show. So maybe we'll see that, but sadly, Slayer probably won't come back to town. But we got Judas Priest coming to Kelowna this summer. That's kind of cool, with Uriah Heep on June 16th. And of course, they got a new album out, and Rob Halford has been kind of rumoring that he might do an autobiography soon, which is also coming on the heels of K.K. Downing's book, so kind of a little controversial for fans. Anyways, I should move on, not touch that subject. There was some concert dates also for Woodhawk. If you want to come see them, they'll be in Kelowna on May 25th at Doc Willoughby's pub. They'll be there with Dead Quiet too. And, Drag, not as in, well, you a band called Drag, you know what I mean. Anyways, I got to get going. This is the last song, Veil, as requested by Jacob in the Peach Pit. By Hawken.

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Did you realize it was hollow? Like everything that's come before, you are gone. The idiot's dissonant roar. That exquisite gong struck down.

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1: 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Let's step out our front door and see what we've got. Well, looky here. Here's some techno, drum and bass. Ooh, we've got some acid house, dubstep, oh, and UK garage. 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

Good morning, Penticton. This is Sunday Leftovers on Peach City Radio. I'm your host, Papa Wright. Playing some music to help wake you up this morning. Started off with Michael Kazemmer.

It's Michael Kayshammer with Hamp's Boogie. That's off his album called Love Light, released in 2009. So Michael was born in Germany, but he moved to Canada with his family and playing the piano. Just a great piano player. Plays jazz and boogie-woogie. I've seen him play several times. He's been in Penticton, Dream Cafe, and other venues. Jazz Festival, which is coming up in September, by the way. We have a great jazz festival here every year. So it's the Sunday Leftovers, playing some rock and roll and music to help wake you up. A little classic rock here with The Beatles.

That's the Beatles with Paperback Writer. That song was released as a single in 1966. So, not too much to say about the Beatles. We all know the Beatles. So this is Sunday Leftovers on Peach City Radio, coming to you live from the CFUZ studio, 92.9 FM, located in Penticton, B.C. I'm going to cue up a local artist. This is Rob Enwalker.

That's Rob Ann Walker with Lost Highway. That's off their CD called Born to Ride the Wind, just released last year. So, Rob Ann Walker, it's spelt Rob, and then an N, and then Walker. They're listed as being from the Smilkameen Valley, but happen to know this CD was recorded right in Karamias. And I know they played not too long ago back at the Dream Cafe, put on a good show. Hey, let's hear from the Doobie Brothers.

It's the Doobie Brothers with Rockin' Down the Highway. It's taken off their second album they put out called Toulouse Street back in 1972. So the Doobie Brothers out of San Jose, California, and they formed in the early 70s. Great rock. Kind of listed as southern rock, but they're out of San Jose. Hey, up to Canada. We're here from Ronnie Hawkins.

That's Ronnie Hawkins with Louisiana Backroad. That's off his album called A Legend in His Spare Time. They released in 1981. So Ronnie's actually originally out of Arkansas, but he moved up to Canada in the 60s, became a Canadian citizen. He makes his home in the Toronto area. And one of his first bands he played with Robbie Robertson and Levon Helm, they went on to form the group, The Band. And I happen to know he also had Rita Shirelli as a backup singer there for a while, too. Hey, another classic rock song. Here's CCR.

That's Creedence Clearwater Revival with Bad Moon Rising. That song was released as a single originally, and then it was on their album Green River back in 1969. So, Creedence Clearwater Revival, they're out of California. It was formed in 1967. There's John Fogerty and his brother Tom and a couple of friends from school. They only lasted 5 years, but they sure put out a lot of great music in that time. And I seen John play, the first time he played in Penticton, and he played this song, Bad Moon Rising, and there's the lyrics in there, and he sang, there's a bathroom on the right, which is one of those miscued lyrics, but it's a classic one. Okay, let's hear from Dwight Yoakam.

That's Dwight Yoakam with Mystery Train. That song was originally recorded way back in 1953 by Junior Parker. And then, of course, Elvis Presley had a big hit with it later on. And Dwight Yoakam, he's more of a country artist out of Kentucky, but he does a lot of cover versions of rock tunes. He does a pretty good version of them. Let's see. So this is Sunday Leftovers on Peach City Radio. We're coming to you live from the CFUZ studio on 92.9 FM. We're located in beautiful downtown Penticton, BC. Playing some music to help wake you up in the morning. Up to Canada, we're going to hear from a lady by the name of Candle.

That's Candle with So Bad. It's off her CD called In Flames, her first CD that she released in 2014. And she's got one other CD out, I know. So Candle, spelled with a K, is Candle Osborne. She's from Montreal. And she's actually the daughter of Neil Osborne with the group 5440. And I'm sure we're going to hear more from her in the future. So we'll go from Montreal, we across to Berlin, Germany, and hear from Big Bad Shakin'.

That's Mail Order Lovin' from the group Big Bad Shakin'. That's off their CD called Bad at Being Good, released in 2004. So, Big Bad Shakin', as I mentioned, right out of Berlin. They're a rockabilly group. Sure wouldn't know they're German, but pretty good rockabilly. So, that's sort of the type of music we're trying to play on Sunday Leftovers. As long as it's upbeat, got your toes tapping. We'll play some classic rock. We'll play some maybe newer rock, country blues, or country rock, some blues rock, and some new stuff, and maybe even some stuff you haven't heard before, like this next group called Medusa Stone.

That's Medusa Stone with Stay the Night. That's off their very first CD they released, called Medusa Stone, released in 2004. And Medusa Stone, they're a three-piece band out of North Carolina. I just happened to stumble across them and thought they played some pretty good rock and roll. Oh, let's cue up Sheryl Crow.

That's Sheryl Crow with Hole in My Pocket. That's off her CD called Come On, Come On. She released in 2002. So Sheryl, she's originally out of Missouri, but she moved to L.A. and started singing in the late 80s. And in 1993, she had a big breakthrough CD called Tuesday Night Music Club. Just a great disc that got her music career going, and she's got 11 CDs out, I think I counted, and one of them's a Christmas CD, all Christmas, but she does have a brand new one coming out sometime in August this month, and I played one song off it a few weeks ago on Sunday Leftovers. It's the whole CD, I think she does duets with guest stars, and the song I played she does with Joe Walsh. It's a pretty good tune. Okay, another great Canadian singer coming up. Here's Shakira Sardaya.

That's Shakira Sadia with Gitche Woman. That's off her very first CD she released, simply called Time, released in 2012. So Shakira, she's originally out of New York, but she moved up to Canada and makes her home in Toronto. And I've seen her play a couple times here in Penticton. I remember one time at the Dream Cafe Festival. She put on a great show. Okay, let's keep her going. Here's Elton John.

That's Elton John with Looking Up. That's off his CD he released in 2016 called Wonderful Crazy Night. And, of course, Elton John, we all know him. He's out of England. Movie out about him right now called Rocket Man. Hey, I'm going to keep it going because we're running out of time as usual. Here's local artist Amanda Bentley.

That's Amanda Bentley with her version of The Warrior. That was a big hit for Scandal back in the 80s. So as I mentioned, Amanda Bentley, she's from right here in Penticton. Just a great singer. So we're running out of time, so play part of a last song. Here's Russell DeCarle.

That's Russell DeCarl with Baby Don't Come Round Here. And that is all the time we got for this episode of Sunday Leftovers on Peach City Radio. Hope you enjoyed the show. Bye for now.

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out light. I knew no different until I met you. I hoped we'd have this life. I never dreamt I'd feel the way I do. I'd pinch myself.

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0: 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Thanks for listening. When I was only young, had trouble holding my
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0: Welcome to Policy Prescription, a half-hour show about the making and use of, mostly healthcare, policy. This program is meant to inform listeners about important aspects of policy, how policies interconnect, and complexities of design and content. We also aim to empower listeners to influence the development of policy. I'm Katrina Mulheron, and I'm located in Fredericton, New Brunswick.
1: And I'm Nora McLeod Glover. I am Katrina's co-host, and I am coming to you from Penticton, British Columbia. Hello, Katrina.
2: Hi, Nora. It's nice to hear your voice again.
1: So here we are. We've got 29 minutes to talk about stuff that we're passionate about. And I think today we have both been thinking a lot about the implications of policy on social relationships and how that links to health.
2: Yeah, so this show is all about social connection, or on the flip side of the coin, social isolation, and how policy generally, even policies that aren't designed around this concept, any policy could potentially have one of those outcomes, either intended or unintended. And so there has been some articles written, and you and I happen to read this same article as a result of a relationships course that we took at the same time. And there's some evidence just around how policy and the social connections that can happen because of policy or policy change have demonstrable impacts on health, like cardiac health and obviously mental health. And that there's some nice epidemiological data out there now that just talks about deaggregated data, you know, males, females, people from different cultural, religious backgrounds, and how their levels of social connections impact on their longevity and their quality of lives.
1: Well, we certainly know that if a policy affects people's mental health, then we're looking at physical reactions, increasing the ability for people to connect and have positive relationships. Those health linkages are really preventative medicine.
2: Yes.
1: And yeah. So if we can help people through the policies, or at least factor in during policy development, how the policy might affect people's ability to be connected, stay connected, or whether or not it puts stressors on relationships, we can certainly look at that as a positive health benefit, to have those ability for people to have a sense of personal control and improved mental health.
2: They say that stress is mitigated through relationships. And I always keep that in mind, you know, whatever level of stress we're dealing with, the key to coping with it is to have strong social ties.
1: Yeah, I definitely agree. And creating an environment in which it's okay to talk about that stuff is really important. And to have the policymakers, whether it's within a school or a voluntary organization or a city, have it be part of the conversation is going to be an incredibly powerful thing, to have it woven into, have the ability for mental health and social connection to be woven into our policies.
2: Yeah. So some of the policies that are very directly health related, and I know we're going to get into a more specific example of a policy that is obliquely potentially related to health. But I thought it was quite interesting in that there have been programs for breast cancer survivors, as an example. This is the one I thought was fascinating, and this is out of the United States, where they would have these survivor groups that would get together. And by and large, what they found when they looked at the data was that not everybody benefited to the same degree. And in fact, what they found were that there was a socioeconomic divide within the population of participants, women that participated. And the ones that were already in existing strong existing situations of strong social ties and socioeconomic, I guess, relative wealth actually had worse outcomes. But the women that were more challenged to establish those social ties and had higher levels of stress, probably because of their socioeconomic strata, benefited the most. And so whether that would have come out in deaggregated data, I'm not sure. But I think what I take away from it is that don't assume that your policy or your program actually will have the intended effect. And in fact, there can be some surprises. So you always need to, and I think this speaks, Nora, to our be in our bonnet, which is all about the evaluation of policy.
1: It is. And, you know, we are really talking about a little micro piece of policy development with each of these episodes. But I know that, you know, I kind of live up in the clouds and I look down at it from a really massive perspective, everything from why are we even making a change? Is it quality based? What's it steeped in? What are the issues? To what are the options and who do we need to involve in that conversation? To, you know, what are we going to do with it? And then how are we going to evaluate? And of course, I might have already spoken to, you know, my love of program logic models, but they allow you to create a structure that you can unroll a policy with a evaluation built in, because yes, if we don't look back and see, did the policy do what it was supposed to do, then we're really only doing half a job.
2: Yes. Can I just share with you one other, I guess, health-related piece of information about social connection?
1: Yeah.
2: And that was that I started looking at information that was seniors related, or, you know, sort of the older demographic, which is becoming more and more relevant across Canada, but ever more so in the interior of British Columbia, as well as in my home province, New Brunswick, because we do have really high prevalence rates of senior citizens. And that they are known to be often an isolated group. And so they seem to have the most evidence, at least in Canada, around the benefits of increasing their social connectedness. And StatsCan, every few years, actually has a survey and a report on social isolation in seniors. And so the latest one was in 2023, and they looked at the concept of loneliness in senior citizens. And I'd really encourage people to have a look at that, in that it is significant, in that 19% of people over 65 years of age reported loneliness in the year of 2019-2020. Now, that was when COVID was happening, and we know that the pandemic has certainly impacted on that. And that females had a higher rate of 23% and males were at 19%. And that income impacted on that. Cities increased the rates of loneliness. Age, as it increased, also did the rates of loneliness. And immigrants experienced higher rates of loneliness. And so StatsCan, again, coming back to evidence and monitoring the impact of policy, StatsCan has the vehicle, the tools for this to happen, for this monitoring to occur longitudinally over time. And I think it would be really wonderful if this could track, you know, if what we're doing makes a difference over the decades to come.
1: Certainly, if we start to build in to our policymaking, conceptualizing what the impact would be on individuals' ability to be connected to their communities. After reading the article and really thinking about how social relationships influence health, I'm starting to think, well, what's the voice they need to hear? What are the comments they need to hear? It might not necessarily reflect my situation, but if I'm participating, I might want to think about some of the older people I interact with, not just what do I need for me, but what do the people within the community possibly need to have presented at the table for consideration by the people who are making the policies.
2: And, you know, you talked about your friends or colleagues at the Lawn Bowling Green. And I think that, you know, to be able to empathize with that sector is maybe easier for us because we will be there maybe sooner than than we realize. And so I think it's really important that we do try and put or get into somebody else's shoes. You know, the other thing is that British Columbia recently signed, what do they call it here? The Aging with Dignity agreement with the federal government. And there's huge amounts of money actually going into seniors programming in each province, but BC was certainly ahead of the curve. And when I look at those, there's nothing specific about social connection, which was a little bit, I guess, surprising for me. However, because that money is coming in to each of these provinces, now would be a really good time to watch out for opportunities for shaping some of the policy and programming that relates to, in particular, senior citizens.
1: One of the things that we want to do is to empower people, to give them ideas and ways that they can participate. So I was kind of hoping you might share a recent experience you had with expressing your voice in your province related to advocacy for seniors and you know, social relationships and mental well-being.
2: I'm happy to report that as a result of preparing for this show today, it compelled me to write to my deputy ministers of health, deputy minister of social development, because that's the portfolio that really oversees long-term care and seniors programming and policies in my province. And also, we have a seniors advocate here in New Brunswick. So I sent the same message to all three of them about my hopes that with this federal transfer of funds, there would be some very specific or targeted programming and policy relating to social connections. And, you know, sent along, there's some really good stuff out of the World Health Organization. And the UN actually right now is

0: An excellent reply from the Deputy Minister of Health last week.
1: And so we're living the model, right? Yeah. I mean, this show may change our behaviors along with some of our listeners' behaviors when it comes mm-hmm. to engaging with our communities for the purpose of improving our lives, because like we firmly believe, policies are the structures that guide our choices. And if we want to have more choices, different choices, we got to change the rules.
0: Yes, absolutely. And, you know, I recognize, too, that I do have a bias in this. Right? So my mom is in long-term care here in New Brunswick, and I have a lot greater sense of what people like my mom, as well as my mom, are experiencing with respect to social isolation and long-term care.
1: Yep. And I know there's a lot of people who are just in the same situation you are, that they are not necessarily sure that things are working well for their aging parents.
0: Yes. Yes. So that was sort of where I was going, you know, sort of staying in my narrow health related lane. But I love where you went, Nora, with this.
1: So why don't we have a song? And okay. When we come back, I'm going to talk about the leash optional pilot project here in Penticton and what people can do to help that policy or that rule change that is coming our way. So the song that I thought that I would share today is brand new, just released. It is a group called the Bargain Shoppers Club, and they are out of Langley, British Columbia. I'm pretty much always going to play Canadian content. Their album, which is brand new, is called Sharing a Laugh with My Friends, which I think is a great name. It's a 5-member band, and this song is called Fort Collins, When Are You Coming Home?

0: Well, if you are just joining us, you are listening to Policy Prescription on CFUZ 92.9 FM. That's Peach City Radio here in Penticton, British Columbia. Now, Katrina and I are talking today about social relationships and the impact that policy has on that. And I'm going to go, and because, of course, we like to talk about health policy, but I'm going to take a bit of a stretch and talk about the leash optional pilot project that is happening here in Penticton, British Columbia. Now, I have a grand dog who is coming up to be 10 years old. She's got my heart. And Katrina, I think you have you're at the other end with a puppy.
1: Yes, I just took I don't want to say possession because, you know, she really is her own dog. She's moved in with us. I have a German Shepherd, 5 month old. And so I thought, Nora, when you suggested this piece of policy, it was apt because we are both involved in this relationship with with our various canines.
0: Right. And we value our canine relationships in terms of my quality of life, I think, is much better when I have her. Now, this leash optional pilot project they're calling it having more Fido-friendly areas in the city. And I like having my dog off leash. I think she's very well trained, but a dog will be a dog no matter how well trained they are. And so leash off spaces require a fair bit of responsibility on the part of the dog owner. Now, what the city has done is they have opened up 5 areas where there's a leash optional space that's been created. There is on the website for the city, there's a Shape Your City page, and there's a few different projects that they're looking to get feedback on. And I bring this forward in part because it's near and dear to my heart, but also because it's a really tangible, practical way that we can connect with our listeners here in Penticton anyway about what are some of the ways their voice can be heard. When you go to the park, now, of course, I'm going to the Okanagan Lake Park, which is right on Lakeshore Drive, and it's a big open space that is perfect for Chuck It, but it also gives dogs access to the water in a big way. And historically, it has been a really busy the little tiny section that was available for off-leash was just overrun with dogs in the hot part of the afternoon when people were home from work and getting their critter out to give them a stretch and maybe a cool down in the lake. So this opens up a big area of the beachfront as well. I think it's the only beachfront area, but nonetheless, it is an area that is currently being trialed as an off-leash area. And the feedback form, which is right on the website, certainly gives people lots of space to give targeted information back. Sort of one of the questions is, I feel safe traveling through the leash optional area. And I know not everybody is comfortable with dogs roaming off leash, and that's going to be important for people to have their input if they want. Is the signage good? Are dogs being respectful to the birds in the area? We've got a lot of ducks, mallards that are there and Canada geese. So, you know, are we respecting the other animals that naturally live in the area? And they've got some big open spaces where people can put in just their personal comments. So I would encourage anyone who either has a dog or is spending time in some of these areas that have been temporarily made off-leash to put some feedback in and shape the policy for good, for bad. I have no, you know, desire to shape how people respond, but just hoping that people will respond. I'm going to go in and probably fill out that form more than once, because as people are becoming aware of the area, and certainly as we come into the summer months here in Penticton, there's going to be more people who maybe are from out of town with their dogs. It'll be interesting to see how that shapes it. But You know, so Katrina, you have looked into some of the evidence for how an off-leash area might actually have some impact on people's mental health and well-being.
1: Yeah, so when you sent me this change that's happening in your community, I started looking at, well, answering the question for me, it's like, why would they do this? What would the benefits be? Mm. I was actually already going down sort of the detractors. But I thought, no, hold your horses. Let's see what, if any, academic literature or policy related literature exists. So I did run across in 2022 a systematic review, which I think we'll probably, I don't know, if in one of our future shows, we'll probably need to talk about different levels of evidence.
0: Yeah.
1: But for now, I guess what I'll say is there were some researchers that looked at a couple of dozen of studies done on dog parks. Now, these dog parks, Nora, I don't know if they quite fit what you're talking about, because what you're talking about is sort of like they're not fenced in areas.
0: No,
1: they're just areas within the park, right?
0: Mm-hmm.
1: So traditionally, we think of dog parks as having fences. And one of the issues with those small enclosures is the health of dogs in terms of encounters. But that's one of the detriments. So I can understand why we might be looking at different models for essentially including more and more canine citizens within our urban environments, because that's essentially what is happening, is that 30% of Canadians now own dogs, and a lot of those dogs are in urban areas. So ethically, do we not have to think about the benefit of these dogs along with the benefit of humans? So they're suggesting within these studies that the greatest number of studies would show that these dog parks actually promote social interactions with people. And I thought that was an interesting thing, in that it allows people to come together to talk and to improve the behavior of dogs, and essentially call out dog behavior and owners when they see destructive or antisocial behavior. So it actually improves the canine citizens within the community. There are physical health benefits to people. There are physical health benefits to dogs. It promotes socialization around the dogs themselves. And there's some social cohesion that's been shown in community engagement. So there's a lot of good in this. Because they're free, they can, you know, manage these free times. And then on the other side of it, there were some detriments. It does, they say, in some situations take space away from people. The hygienic issue of feces seem to be the biggest issue. And if you can get that under control through self-monitoring or self-policing, that seemed to take care of a lot of the concerns around it. And certainly, you know, there's structures about how far away they need to be from residences. But largely the drawbacks seem to be able to be mitigated.
0: You know, one of the things I was reading earlier was about the costs associated with policy change, and certainly with the making a off-leash area or a leash optional area, we don't want to have to incur costs associated with city staff doing that monitoring. It's going to have to be self-monitoring. So this mm-hmm. trial period will be a really good period to see whether or not dog owners can manage that element of having their dog be a little more free, and you know, are they socially engaging and not paying attention to the dog? That happens when people are walking their dogs on a path. Well, it'll be interesting to see where that goes. So
1: And just one other thing, and that is that the perceived conflict in these situations isn't necessarily a bad thing, because it does force people to address them in constructive ways. It's part of living in the environment that you come to some negotiation with people who maybe are stepping outside of the norms.
0: We have to learn how to live together in a city.
1: Mm-hmm.
0: Yeah.
1: Yep.
0: I think that's our show.
1: Always a pleasure, Nora.
0: Yes, indeed. Katrina, it's been great talking to you today. So thank you for your perspective, and thanks to our audience for their time and attention. If you want to give us some feedback, we'd love to hear from you. You can drop us a line at the station website feedback page on cfuz.ca. I'm Nora McLeod Glover, and Katrina and I will be back next week co-hosting Policy Prescription, a show about all things policy on CFUZ 92.9 FM, Penticton, British Columbia.
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5: So the International Criminal Court does not choose the world in which it operates. We live in the same planet, and we observe the same shocking realities that not only you all see, but that people experience, not on the movie sets of Hollywood, but in their lives. So the question really is not whether the International Criminal Court is perfect. It is whether or not this world is better without it than with it.
6: That's Karim Khan, and this is Alternative Radio. I'm David Barsamian. This edition of AR features Karim Khan on the International Criminal Court. The International Criminal Court, the ICC, is based in The Hague, Netherlands. Established in 2002 under the Rome Statute, the ICC is the first and only permanent international court with jurisdiction to prosecute individuals for the crimes of genocide, crimes against humanity, war crimes, and the crime of aggression. The ICC is intended to complement, not replace, national judicial systems. It can exercise its jurisdiction only when national courts are unwilling or unable to prosecute criminals. The court has brought charges against high-profile international leaders and in some cases has imprisoned them. Countries that are not party to the ICC and do not recognize its jurisdiction include China, India, Russia, Israel, and the United States. Our guest today is Karim Khan. He's a British lawyer and the third prosecutor of the International Criminal Court. He holds over three decades of legal experience navigating some of the world's most complex international war crimes and human rights cases. He spoke at the Oxford Union in Oxford, UK in May. And now, Karim Khan.
5: In this time of major power conflicts, in this time of uncertainty, the unpredictability of this moment is not light. The anchors of stability and security in so many parts of the world have been upended. And you will know that much rides upon now. We can no longer have the complacency to think that there is time. This is a time for action, for determination, not a time for being a spectator to the misery that so many people are feeling today. And so the call really, be more engaged, be more involved. Don't be demoralized by the state of the world and the agony and the cries of anguish that come from so many different parts of the world. It's a time to strain one's sinews, to act with more focus, and have a belief and a conviction that the misery we have seen, the uncertainty that so many bear, doesn't have to be a consequence of our humanity, but our humanity, your dreams, your future compels a course of action requiring change. We see in so many different institutions an onslaught against these structures, the imperfect structures, the not fully efficient structures, sometimes even the dysfunctional structures, but the structures nonetheless that were built by a generation who suffered almost Armageddon, that suffered the Second World War, that suffered and saw atomic bombs in Hiroshima and Nagasaki, who saw the Holocaust and the brutality when nationalism suffocated sanity. And we see around us so many signs of rearmament, 800 billion from the European Union, 1.7 trillion from the United States of America. You even see artists like Banksy with his statue blinded by a flag, not a flag of patriotism, not a flag of values, not a flag of principle, but blind adherence to something that shields or covers our conscience, our humanity, our responsibility to give and to serve. And states are scared. States are uncertain. States are sometimes disorientated, many of them. How did they respond to this new reality of unpredictability when erstwhile allies seem to be very unpredictable? And what do they do in terms of the values that they proclaim so loudly on so many occasions from so many fora? That we live in a world governed by law. We live in a world governed by rules. And then you and our approaching souls will no doubt proclaim, what do the people of Adre, who've run for their lives from Darfur, say to that? Where's the law for them? The people of Gaza or the West Bank, those that are mourning their loved ones that were killed in Israel, the women, the girls particularly, and other minorities that have been suffocated by the rigid and un-Islamic views of the Taliban, or the Muslim Rohingya who are persecuted by fundamentalism in the name of Buddhism, the most un-Buddhist teaching. Buddhism doesn't even allow a fly to be hurt, and yet look at the hate speech that is being proclaimed in Myanmar. So what of the law? And is it worth the paper it's written on? And why should anybody have the audacity to tell any of you, don't lose hope? How will anybody have the audacity to tell any of you, don't give up? I was elected prosecutor of the International Criminal Court, and I was sworn in June 2021. And this is a court that was controversial when it was born, when it came into force in 2002. Indeed, it was controversial when it was signed in Rome in 1998. And this is said by many to be a court for the weak, ignored by the strong. It has been said to be a court that changes the standard of legality depending upon who is committing the alleged crimes. It's said to be a court that is symbolic, not real, a fig leaf on too many occasions to the naked reality that power trumps principle. And the law that we get are the scraps that the powerful allow us to eat and throw before us. But to that I say, let's peel it away. Let's peel it back and look at certain realities. Not as an apologist, but concretely. The International Criminal Court is an awful testament to the cruelty of man on so many occasions. That in this year, when we are routinely talking about artificial intelligence, we lose our own intelligence or conscience on so many occasions in so many spheres. How is it that on earth, medieval acts of brutality, of callousness, of cruelty take place? But the ICC is not a court of first instance. It is a court of last resort. It comes into operation when there's been failure. It's very important to understand that. The ICC, we come into action when there's been a failure. When there's a failure of institutions, when there's a failure of protection, when there's been a failure on a national level, either due to inability or unwillingness to comply with these basic standards. The genocide is not allowed. Crimes against humanity are not allowed. War crimes are prohibited. And the crime of aggression should be condemned and action taken. But the Nuremberg principles underlined how important it was, how important it is to call out prohibited behavior, not only as a function of moral clarity and legal norms, but as an essential prerequisite to ensure stability and security. So the International Criminal Court does not choose the world in which it operates. We live in the same planet. We breathe the same air. And we observe the same shocking realities that not only you all see, but that people experience, not on the movie sets of Hollywood, but in their lives. So the question really is not whether the International Criminal Court is perfect. It is whether or not this world is better without it than with it. Is it worth trying to make it work better? Is it worth trying to expand the umbrella of protection to people around the world? We have 125 states that have signed up to the Rome Statute. And of course it is true, the United States and China and Russia, Pakistan and India, many others have not signed up, but 125 have signed up. Is it worth trying to persevere? And the other argument, of course, is you are quislings, you look away, make excuses, you act as apologists the minute you get difficult cases. And for many years, the criticism of the International Criminal Court was this is a European court for African affairs. It was this court, Africa is a playground for international judges and prosecutors to apply the law against the weak or relatively weaker countries, economically developing countries. I would make two observations. Firstly, I give great credit to the continent of Africa and the countries of Africa who have signed up to this common charter of humanity called the Rome Statute. They constitute the biggest group, the biggest regional group. There are more African countries that voluntarily, without a gun at their head, without threats, in fact, in the face of threats on many occasions, they signed up to the Rome Statute. And that's evidence not only in the International Criminal Court. Look what Africa has done in the Special Court for Sierra Leone. Look what the continent of Africa has done in the Special Courts for the Central African Republic. Look what the continent did in the Extraordinary Chambers for Hissenhabre, the African Special Chambers for Hissenhabre that charged and prosecuted and then convicted the former president of Chad in the courts of Senegal. These are achievements of Africa for Africa to be proud of, because they have shown, despite many other problems, despite work to be done there as in every other continent of the world, they have sought to protect the rights of their individuals. But certainly it was correct that until for many years, the only warrants issued against any individual were related to African suspects. But that has changed. I applied for warrants in Georgia and in Ukraine, Russia. They were granted. We applied for warrants in Israel and in Palestine. They were granted. We applied for warrants in Afghanistan for the crimes of the Taliban. They were granted. We applied for warrants in the Philippines, in Bangladesh, in Myanmar. We opened an investigation for the first time in Latin America. So within the resources we have, the men and women of the office have been working tirelessly, trying to use this yardstick and trying to apply that yardstick of humanity, that yardstick of legality, more equally, realizing that the law should not care one jot what passport one holds, what color is one's skin, what religion one believes in or practices. The law should not care on any issue except that every human being, every child, every man and woman has a right not to be persecuted, has a right to live freely, has a right to hope and a right to progress, and certainly not a right to have their life snuffed out for the type of ridiculous reasons, hateful reasons that we have seen blight humanity's history and that it continues to do so. And it's important to note that the application of arrest warrants is not a soundbite. In many ways, that's when work starts. Individuals are presumed innocent. We have due process. We have independent judges who issue any warrants, who supervise proceedings, that there is fairness. And to those that say it's a fool's errand, that it's some kind of kumbaya lawyers and judges who think this is making a difference and it's all going to go nowhere, this is what people thought. When the Yugoslav tribunal was established, nobody thought President Milosevic, Karadzic or Mladic would see the inside of a courtroom. Nobody thought that Jean Kabanda, the Prime Minister of Rwanda, would see the inside of the courtroom. Nobody thought Charles Taylor would be arrested, the former president of Liberia. He's in Durham prison up north. Many people thought that President Duterte of the Philippines would never be held accountable in a fair trial, and all those things are taking place. But the context, of course, is one where there is politics. And Richard Goldstone, the first prosecutor of the Yugoslav and Rwandan tribunal, used to say that politics is at the margins and center of international law. If you don't understand the politics, one won't understand the law. And of course, states have their own strategic interests. They have their own friends. They have their own foes. But those friends and those foes cannot be a judge's friend or foe. Those friends and those foes cannot be a prosecutor's friends or foes, because Lady Justice must be blind and justice must be impartial. So independence is not the absence of pressure. There's pressure domestically. We saw in the Brexit debate, things get very heated on so many issues. Pressure is part and parcel for any judge, any prosecutor, any defense lawyer. They have to have the courage, the stamina to apply the law without fear or favor. Independence is not giving in to that pressure and to try to apply the law equally. Now, of course, it's difficult. We have seen, even before the most recent outburst of tension in world affairs, the work of the International Criminal Court, of course, is of being of great interest to some powerful states. Around December or so, 2021, the Dutch government announced publicly that there had been a very sophisticated operation by the Russian GRU to place a spy in my office. We have seen very complex cyber attacks against the court. And we see that certain decisions that an independent prosecutor may take and independent judges may rule upon are not universally welcome. The disdain of the Russian Federation led to arrest warrants, and then those arrest warrants for elected officials escalated to convictions in absence. And the same applies in relation to the United States, that we had a mandate given to us by states. States had recognized Palestine. We applied the law equally in the way that it was applied in Ukraine and with Russia and in every other situation. Applications were put forward and judges ruled on the merits of those applications. And the threats, the attempts to dissuade led to executive orders and then sanctions. Some elected officials have had visas revoked, have had bank accounts closed, credit cards denied, family members sanctioned. This is the world of brute force, very crude thinking, sledgehammer approach to justice that we also see, unfortunately, in some countries. We see human rights defenders being targeted. And we see around the world so many human rights organizations sanctioned, not because what they do is criminal, not because what they do is undermining society, but because they're supporting humanity. And yet, remarkably, these groups, men and women of my office, public servants, special rapporteurs like Francesca Albanese and others, and victims, keep having this remarkable, unfathomable belief that the law is for them. Their houses may have been demolished, their families may have been decimated. They may carry the scars and the wounds and shattered hearts of conflict. And yet every time, truthfully, I'm in awe when I sit with those survivors, whether it's in Cox's Bazaar and speaking to Rohingya, or you speak to victims from any other part of the world. The same belief that this court that is far too far away in Holland, not close enough to them as it should be, a court they don't know much about, they see it as representing a vindication of their rights, that they are not invisible. They will not accept to be marginalized and downtrodden in the way that many have been marginalized and downtrodden. And that, in the simplest way, is why the ICC is important. Because the fact that the law sees people that some want to erase means something to those individuals at the time the action is taken to say what is happening is wrong, and they have every right to justice as we want. The office has tried to work at the speed of relevance, and there's been many exciting initiatives, policy papers on gender persecution, on gender crimes, on slavery crimes, environmental crimes, crimes against and affecting children. But much more important than that is there's this new effort by the men and women of the office to apply those policies in practice. And that's put into very sharp focus in relation to the applications that were applied for and granted in relation to two individuals of the Taliban for the crime of gender persecution of women and girls in Afghanistan. So this is not a jurisprudence factory. We don't see it as a place just to set norms. It has to have relevance to people that want the shelter. They want shelter, firstly, and they want also the shelter of the law. Don't give in to the doomsters and the gloomsters. Don't give in to despondency, because things are moving. Maybe, unfortunately, sometimes it may appear like a glacial movement, but there is a tremor. I think there is a reawakening, because in the face of the double standards we have seen and the apparent selectivity on so many occasions, people around the world, in villages, people, kids, families who could only dream of being where you are, could only dream of having the opportunities we have, they see clearly that they have rights and states and the powerful have obligations. And we see it in terms of other fora. South Africa, who has suffered so much, the people have suffered so much for the pernicious crime of apartheid for generations. They stood up and filed a case in the International Court of Justice, not for themselves, but for Palestinians. The Gambia, one of the poorest countries in the world, stood up. They stood up for the Rohingya, on the other part of the world to say they have rights, and they filed before the International Court of Justice. And we see in the ICC, 41 countries filed and referred the situation of Ukraine to me. 7 states filed the Palestine situation, and others filed Venezuela, a case to come before the court. So there is an activity in which states do realize, for all the weaknesses, for all the imperfections, international law matters, because it puts in the center of the room, under a dazzling light, the contradictions and imperfections that we all observe. And it makes so many people realize, don't just talk the talk, walk the walk. Don't just proclaim, but act. Don't just promise, but protect. The Rome Statute, it's not the law of Italy. In the same way that the Geneva Conventions are not the law of Switzerland, or the Hague Conventions are not something particular to the Netherlands. This law is yours. In the most parched land in the Sahara, to the greenest valleys surrounding the fjords of Norway, there is no land in the world that has not seen at some time in their history the plant of justice bloom. It is the shared heritage of humanity. I'm not in the export business, and you don't need to be either. Because whatever one's religion, whatever one's legal system, common law, communist, Islamic, civil law, you will see in these fundamental principles of humanity that are what is prohibited, certain values, certain norms that we have to take seriously and activate. We need to wake up each other. We need to wake up ourselves to say, as we are speaking, people are suffering. So how do we make the law more effective? The first point, it's too important to leave to the lawyers. Law is too important to leave to the lawyers. It's too important, certainly, to leave to the prosecutor. Too important to leave to judges. Because justice is your birthright. Every person is affected by injustice, and what has to happen is what has happened so well in the environmental movement. You don't need to be an environmental scientist to care about the environment. We need that transformation, that commitment, that sense of responsibility that galvanizes this room, your family, your friends, and communities, and you join hands physically and virtually, metaphorically, symbolically, with people around the world to say we're going to stand up for something. And that something should be principles of justice that prohibit that which cannot be excused, that cannot be explained away, that which cannot be tolerated. Rumi said, where there are ruins, there's hope for a treasure. And there are times when institutions that are built to uphold justice come under sustained pressure. They're questioned, they're weakened, and they're openly challenged. And in such moments, it's tempting maybe to disengage, to say, what's the point? The aspiration of equality is all hot air. Let's look after ourselves. We can't change it. The problem is too big. But despair does not simply reflect reality. Despair shapes reality. It's contagious. And that's why I think despair and despondency are the enemies to progress. Despair and despondency are luxuries we cannot allow ourselves. Because what right do we have, do you have, to despair and have despondency when people who've suffered so much have hope and have expectations and have rights? So justice and the commitment to justice was never built in perfect conditions. It's built by people like you, people more unfortunate than you, people that have sacrificed as much as you have to get where you are, people that would love to sacrifice in different ways to progress, but they feel at the mercy of powerful elements. If we can persist collectively, there is a hope that even in the ruins, as Rumi put it, even when laws and statutes and fine words may have been defaced, have been diluted, we should remember the promise that we made to the past of never forget. We should remember the promise that the present must make to the future of never again. These are serious times, but not hopeless times. We should raise our voice in favor of something which be a world governed by justice, governed by laws, less violence, less threats of force, more sense of responsibility, and a willingness and a humility to see the humanity in the stranger, to see the humanity in our neighbors, to see the humanity in ourselves, and that should also moderate the excesses that continue to scar so much of this planet. Thank you so much.
7: Thank you very much for joining us here today.
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7: You're currently on leave as prosecutor at the moment due to allegations that were raised against you. What, if anything, can you tell us about that and those allegations at the moment?
5: I can't say much, actually, because I'm bound by strict confidentiality obligations that I, of course, must and do respect. Of course, it's been reported and is accurate that I called for an investigation in October 2024. There was an external investigation thereafter. After that was closed, judges were appointed, three eminent judges were appointed by the Bureau of the Assembly of State Parties, and those judges unanimously reported back in March and said from reviewing the evidence, the underlying evidence, and also the findings of the United Nations, they didn't find any misconduct or breach of authority. The matter is now before the Assembly of State Parties, but more than that, I really shouldn't say.
7: As you mentioned in your speech and with your role as prosecutor, the ICC received major attention for issuing arrest warrants for Benjamin Netanyahu and Yoav Gallant. Before the warrants were issued, you were sent a letter by U.S. Republican senators that said, quote, target Israel and we will target you. And as reported by the Middle East Eye, you received a phone call from the then Foreign Secretary and former Prime Minister David Cameron, threatening to defund the ICC and leave the Rome Statute. Can you tell us what you felt about this pressure and why did you go ahead anyway?
5: Well, we went ahead because we followed the evidence. And it's not about us. It's about trying to serve and do right under the law and to those that actually look to the law for vindication and for protection. The senator's letter, in fact, went further, not only target you and your families, was the language used. And of course, it was a very eminent list of very senior United States senators. It was strange to read because one, of course, has respect for an institution like the United States Senate. But sometimes these letters speak more for those that send them than to those that for whom they are addressed. And yes, it's correct about Cameron. But, you know, I think threats are part and parcel to any judge or any prosecutor anyway. And a judge has to be deaf to those that clamour and look at the evidence. And I think that's what we have to do as the court is maturing. We looked at the evidence. The men and women of the office did not get deterred by warrants or by sanctions. They kept their eye on the ball, which is focusing on the victims. And the judge did exactly the same. And I think that's how we have to keep going.
7: So you did go through with the arrest warrants. But how could you issue arrest warrants against the Israeli prime minister if Israel is not party to the Rome Statute and they've never recognized, for example, the ICC's jurisdiction?
5: Because Palestine's not, is a state party. I mean, the same standard when there was this cacophony of applause, it seemed to me, when we applied the law, not for applause, but we applied the law in relation to Ukraine and the acts of the Russian Federation. Well, Russia is not a signatory. But the allegations were on the territory of Ukraine, and that gave jurisdiction. In relation to Palestine, we looked at both, because certain acts that we looked into, for which warrants were eventually issued, took place, we allege, on the territory of Palestine. and some acts on Israel, on the territory of Israel, which is not a state party, the evidence disclosed that they were committed allegedly by Palestinians. Mm. And so we looked at the crimes and we followed the evidence and we submitted the applications we did, and the judges ruled in the manner they did, issuing warrants both in relation to individuals that were Hamas and also the two individuals that were Israeli.
7: So you announced your application for those warrants in a CNN interview on the 20th of May, 2024, before the pretrial chamber had even ruled. The Guardian then reported in April 2025 that your own staff had asked the judges to issue a gag order on your public statements about the case because they felt your announcements were deviating from standard practice and putting pressure on the bench. Why did you announce the application on television before the judges had decided?
5: Well, in fact, staff didn't do any such thing. That's the first point. I mean, I made the announcement firstly with two lawyers standing behind me, and that's on the internet. And after that, I gave an interview. But it was prosecutorial discretion. You know, deterrence has a value when there are ongoing violations, and also important matters to let victims know that they're not forgotten, and judges will rule upon it. But it was not unprecedented. I did the same thing in relation to Georgia. Mm-hmm. We did the same thing in relation, my predecessors did in relation to, Kenya. The application for summonses were made public. And if one looks at other cases in the past, particularly by the first prosecutor, there were occasions when warrants were applied in secret and occasions when warrants were made public. I took the view, and it's a view I still have, that all things being equal, if there's an immediate arrest opportunity, warrants will be applied for secretly. That's the office did that in relation to President Duterte. It was applied for secretly, and the first the world knew is when that warrant was executed. There are other occasions when, if there's not an immediate arrest opportunity, transparency, publicity, deterrence, and also to show that there is an active investigation, it militates in favor of public announcements, and that's what we decided to do. And the important bit is not even that. Mm-hmm. The important, the headline, independent judges reviewed those warrants and they issued the warrant applications, and they issued the warrants.
7: Going back to the sanctions and the discussions that we had earlier on the letters that were sent by senators, it wasn't just senators. It was, President Trump, in one of his first acts in his second term, imposed sanctions on you and your family. He and Secretary Rubio have boasted about those sanctions. And according to those reports, those sanctions made you lose access to, for example, your Microsoft email address. What signal does this send for the global commitment to international law?
5: Well, it was meant to be painful. It was tough for me and my wife and my children, because it extended Magnitsky sanctions that are sanctions for human rights abusers, alleged abusers. They don't even extend to family members, but my children, their visas were revoked to the United States and bank accounts were frozen. And I was the guinea pig in a way. That happened in February after President Trump's election. And then other elected officials were sanctioned, I think the deputies and some judges, in around August. Some NGOs, Palestinian NGOs, were sanctioned in September. The Assembly of State Party has decried intimidation. But of course, states need to do a better job because we're all public servants. And there's been a lot of discussion for a long time about sanctions blocking legislation. Mm. In the United Kingdom, we spoke a lot about sovereignty when the Brexit debate was coming along. One would hope that there is action to protect judges that are in the ICC. But I think I said in the talk, some countries seem to be disorientated. Mm. It's an emotional disorientation. How do you deal with a new reality that when your friend and your ally is making taking action that is so threatening or out of kilter with the accepted norms of how one deals with international institutions committed to the rule of law? And, it's gone beyond, as I mentioned, it's special rapporteurs. You see defunding of UN institutions. This does appear to be a concerted attempt to defund or corrode confidence in or capacity of international organizations. And that's why I was really saying this is the moment for all of us to realize we should speak up, because we remember the Second World War, we remember Niemöller. First they came for the socialists, I didn't speak up because I wasn't a socialist. And at the end, they came for me and there was nobody left to speak up for me. And unfortunately, in many ways, we're living in the 1930s, historically, in terms of the state of flux we're seeing. And I think we need to defend our values about what's important. And if we define progress, if one of the ways we define progress is conduct regulated by the law, we should try to practice what we preach. And that requires some stamina, some focus, and not platitudes, but concrete steps by elected officials in different countries.
7: Yep. And with that concerted effort that you were discussing, have you seen that diminish over time with people like yourself continuing to push back? Or has it been consistent and ongoing? Is there any kind of light at the end of the tunnel when it comes to the consistent going after people like yourself, people like Francesca Albanese, and so on?
5: Well, I think the judges of the ICC are resilient and they have not been dissuaded. The men and women of the office have not been dissuaded. Some states have really spoken up as well. And despite the fact that there may be some kind of riposte, there are enough countries out there that seem to be rightfully unwilling to accept a new type of social or legal political transaction in which they must take instructions in a way that violates their basic principles of their constitution or their sovereignty to conduct themselves in accordance to their own values. And I think the most encouraging is non-politicians around the world, people of all faiths, all denominations, all nationalities, are saying, not in my name. These actions that you're saying are justified by X or Y, they don't accord with my conscience, they don't accord with my values, and you're not speaking for me to justify the types of acts we see, which is to, on many occasions, bludgeon and offer little respite.
7: So far, you have not charged any Israeli official with genocide, but the International Association of Genocide Scholars, a professional association of genocide scholars and Holocaust experts, has said that Israel's conduct meets the legal definition of genocide. The association said this on the 31st of August, 2025. So it's been 8 months since then, and so much more has occurred. Why hasn't any arrest warrant been sought or charges laid for genocide?
5: Well, I've been on leave for a year. I don't want to comment on what I can simply say is this. As a matter of law, I personally have never agreed since the days I was a junior prosecutor in the Rwandan tribunal with this concept that there's a hierarchy of crimes. You know, genocide is an inchoate crime. It doesn't actually need anybody to be killed. The incitement to commit genocide, for example, can be a crime. There could be a war crime, which is using noxious gases that allows thousands to have their skin burnt off and asphyxiate. That's prohibited. That may be, on the facts, more egregious. But yes, it's had a value because it represents within it something obnoxious, which is an intent to destroy in whole or in part a group. But we follow the evidence. The office follows the evidence. And the evidence at the stage when we made the applications justified the applications we submitted. And it's very important, as I've said on a few occasions, that we don't give in to pressure or clamour, is to make sure we have the right evidence. And I did I think I'll leave it at that.
7: So back to your career as prosecutor in 2021, you announced you were deprioritizing the parts of the Afghanistan investigation, looking at US forces and the CIA's secret detention sites in Poland, Romania, and Lithuania, and would focus on the Taliban and ISIS-K instead. Amnesty International said the decision jeopardized your office's legitimacy. Jennifer Gibson at Reprieve told The Intercept it was a, quote, get-out-of-jail-free card. For the United States and the United Kingdom, 5 years on, with the United States sanctioning you anyway, was that the right call?
5: I think irrespective of sanctions or anything else, it was the right call. People and reasonable prosecutors may have different views. I simply took a view that I knew the capacity of my office. I know the funding. I know the resource. I know the men and women that are overworked. And already we're working on so many other additional priorities. So I didn't hibernate it. Previous prosecutors had hibernated cases. For example, Darfur had been hibernated. I simply decided I don't have the people, the human resources to everything. Generally speaking, I will prioritize ongoing violations where lives

0: a commission and others investigated historic abuses, and they have done the right thing, and that's what others must, you know, should do under the law. But this is a matter that is still an active situation, so let me leave it at that.
1: You've now sought arrest warrants, or warrants, sorry, against Russian, Israeli and Myanmar leaders. The one P5 power you've stepped back from investigating is the United States. What's the principal distinction there?
0: The court is curtailed by jurisdiction. And the requirements of jurisdiction are, the, you know, in broad terms, if there's a Security Council referral, if there's a state party that has ratified the Rome Statute where the crime is committed, or if a crime is committed by a national of a state party, we're not out to get anybody. That would be completely wrong. Just because you're this passport holder or that passport holder, you should be looking at jurisdiction, law, and evidence. And if those converge so that you have jurisdiction, there are crimes within the jurisdiction of the court, you have evidence for those crimes and you can prove who's responsible, then the law should take its natural course.
1: So before you became prosecutor, you're one of the most prominent international defense lawyers in the world. You represented Saif al-Islam Gaddafi, Charles Taylor, the former president of Liberia, and William Ruto, now president of Kenya, and many others. You said in the past there's no real difference between defending and prosecuting, that it keeps one grounded. Now that you've been on the other side for 5 years, do you still believe that? And is there a defendant you would refuse to represent today?
0: Well, I'd refuse to represent all of them because I'm the prosecutor. So it would be a bit of a conflict of interest. See, I'm lucky. I view it as lucky. I grew up in a jurisdiction, England and Wales, in which members of the bar can prosecute one week and defend the other week and act as a part-time judge the following week. And I think it is important because we are united, whether you're a judge, a part-time judge, like a recorder, or one is prosecuting a case or we're lawyers, we're officers of the court. We have an ethical and deontological responsibility to the court, to the proper administration of justice. And I think I found it enlightening because I've seen things from different vantage points in the courtroom. And I think in the end, we all act as victims' lawyers in the ICC, defense counsel, prosecutors, and we all work together trying to make sure at the end of the day, there's a decision which is regulated not by power, but by due process. That is not the politically expedient decision. That's very dangerous. If you start with the results you want and then make the process get to the decision you want, that's anathema. That's the opposite of due process. And, you know, an example to me, Richard Goldstone, again, I had, you know, as the first prosecutor of the Yugoslav and Rwandan tribunal. He was once asked by the American Bar Association, if I recall, how can we help? And he said, help the defense. So he got it as a South African, you know, first chief prosecutor and a giant, really, appointed by Nelson Mandela as the first, or put forward by Nelson Mandela to be put the first chief prosecutor. I think we have to combine on the separate roles we have, respect each other, because that's one of the unique things of justice. Why we say, my learned friend, mm-hmm. It's not ad hominem attacks. It's not about who shines the brightest in the courtroom. It should be which is the best argument and where's the truth and allow that to prevail. And I think that's why I think the bar is a very interesting profession and one that you know, I feel very privileged to be part of. I'm very grateful to that.
1: Now, France, Germany, Italy, Poland and Austria have all signaled they wouldn't enforce the warrants on their territory. Netanyahu has flown over the airspace of multiple ICC member states en route to the United States with no consequence. If the warrants you've issued against a sitting head of government are ignored by the court's own member states, what was actually achieved by issuing them?
0: You know, there's an international obligation to those states that sign up to the Rome Statute to cooperate with the court and to fulfill their Rome Statute obligations. It's not the case that there's been universal compliance. There were cases in the past when Omar al-Bashir, the former president of Sudan, went to a country and was not arrested. There have been cases more recently in the Libya situation where a secret warrant, was unsealed and the individual was arrested in Italy and then released and flown back to Libya. There have been, the examples you've given as well. I just think, look, countries have decisions to make. And there's a saying that I

0: very much like judges try cases and cases try judges. I think the same applies at the international level, that the states who create these courts, who promise that there will be justice through the prism of cases, will be seen to cooperate fully, partially, inadequately, or not at all. And that has consequences to their standing internationally, but also people around the world, I think, also are fed up to the back teeth with promises made and promises broken. They want to see change, and they want to see more humanity, not only for themselves, but for the wider world, because we're all interconnected. We are one large ecosystem.
1: On the topic of one broad ecosystem, how does the fact that, you know, many global powers with tremendous military power, such as the United States, China, Russia, India, and Israel, are not parties to the Rome Statute. So how does this impact on the effectiveness of the ICC to respond to genocide, crimes against humanity, war crimes, and any crime of aggression? How can we interlink in this ecosystem, as you said, if there are people who simply cannot be touched?
0: Well, two things. It's a great question. It's a work in progress. Some countries, Ukraine was not a state party. It made something called a declaration, Article 12.3 declaration. And that's how we opened the case. But they then ratified the Rome Statute once they got to know how the court worked. Libya, which is not a state party, we had jurisdiction because the Security Council gave jurisdiction. And when I announced in one of my last reports that I intended to find a way to foster complementarity, accelerate our investigations, but find a roadmap to closing the situation with some success for the victims and deliverables, Libya decided to invoke, remarkably, Article 12.3 of the statute. They said, no, we want to involve ourselves. And that familiarity, that cooperation can build trust that can lead to states joining. The big powers have their concerns. We have the United Kingdom, we have France, we have Germany, we have Italy, of course, but we don't have some very populous countries and big powers. But we also see in other international conventions, for example, the 1966 conventions on international civil and political rights and others, that for many years China and the United States were not state parties. After it operated sufficiently and the system matured, they also ratified. And then it's about compliance, how full it is and all the rest of it. So I just think, look, there's no real option. We can't and shouldn't force states to come to some common ground about these elemental considerations of humanity. It shouldn't be a hard sell to say, look, guys, who's in favor of genocide? And if not, who's against it? And let's work together. I always said that these are quintessential American values, life, liberty, and the pursuit of happiness. We proclaim these truths to be self-evident that all people are created equal. By the same token, these are values of all cultures, of all people. So there's a great cause for many states to revisit it, but they have to become familiar. We also have to perform better. We have to deliver more, preach less, and show that there is some willingness by the institution and the states that execute cooperation to make sure there's not selectivity and that there is due process and there's not going to be the triumph of politics over principle. Because if that's the case, if you can just make up a process, if you can just get the results you want, why on earth would a state submit to a foreign court and a foreign jurisdiction? It'd be madness. So this is why you've got to have independent judges, an independent process, and due process through all stages. That's one of the litmus tests to the confidence any people will have in their courts or in their legal system, whether that's at a local level, a regional level, you know, a national level, or an international level. One does hope that in the high offices of state, in the capitals of the world, sober reflection and consideration will win the day. Logic, reason, and legality will win the day. So we need more light and less heat, meaning more reason and less passion or unbridled passion in world affairs if we're going to pull back from the abyss of ever greater conflagrations and ever greater misery.
1: If you leave office and not one of the warrants you've issued against a sitting head of state or government, Putin, Netanyahu, Meng Hyang, has been executed, would you still regard your tenure as a success?
0: Well, that's for other people to determine. I think the court already and the registry and the judges and the staff take great credit. We have a former head of state in terms of President Duterte that's currently had a case confirmed and is going to go, has been committed for trial. But I think what we do is follow the evidence. And when judges issue warrants, states have a responsibility. We don't have a police force, we don't have an army. They have an obligation to try to find means to execute those warrants. And I think this is the most important thing by the court by far. People around the world should say and feel that their lives matter. And we're not driven by extraneous consideration about who's in favor and who's out of favor, who's in fashion, who's out of fashion. We don't sway with which way the political winds blow. We try to navigate according to the winds of legality, not the winds of, you know, expediency. And I think that's ultimately that will lead to an ever maturing of the ICC as an institution and certainly of the office.
1: Thank you very, very much for joining us.
0: Thank you for having me.
2: 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He spoke at the Oxford Union in Oxford, UK in May. The moderator was Arwa El Rayes. Karim Khan is a British lawyer and the third prosecutor of the International Criminal Court, the ICC. In June, he was accused of sexual misconduct and has been suspended from his position pending further investigation. He denies all charges and says the allegations against him are politically motivated. The ICC's governing body said its decision to suspend Khan was, quote, not an indication of the final outcome, unquote. The ICC's governing body, the Assembly of State Parties, will decide Karim Khan's status. 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Joe Rich is our general manager and editor. I'm David Barsamian. 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
3: I'm Jesse Brown, and today we are talking about sour crude, which, incidentally, is my stripper name.
4: We will drill, baby, drill.
3: Wait for that.
5: U.S. President Donald Trump has his sights set on Venezuelan oil after capturing the country's president. Venezuela is believed to have the world's largest crude oil reserves, with approximately 303 billion barrels.
6: Global oil prices surged, but Canadian energy stocks were down today as the market absorbed the potential implications of U.S. President Donald Trump tapping Venezuelan reserves.
7: After Venezuela and Saudi Arabia, Canada is home to the world's third largest oil reserve.
8: The possibility of more Venezuelan barrels emphasizes the need for a new bitumen pipeline to the BC coast.
5: Conservative leader Pierre Poilievre says Canada must immediately approve a pipeline. But Prime Minister Mark Carney says he's not concerned.
9: Canadian oil will be competitive because it is low risk, low cost, and low carbon, and that makes Canadian oil competitive for the medium and long term.
3: I got to admit something here. It's a little embarrassing. I've been trying to stay on top of the news, Venezuela, oil sands, the whole thing. And I read about this staggering number. I read about the 300 billion barrels of oil reserves that Venezuela has. And I thought to myself, where do they keep that many barrels? I thought that they actually have 300 billion barrels that they have to put somewhere. I wish I was making this up, but that was what I thought. You know this. The oil is under the earth. The barrel is just a unit of measurement. That's how much oil they know they have under the earth. There are not 300 billion barrels that need storage in Venezuela. I'm just stupid. I'm revealing my idiocy here. I'm revealing my ignorance to you. I'm doing it as a public service in the hopes that maybe you're ignorant too. Maybe, like me, when you read these stories about high sulfur crude or oil infrastructure or in situ combustion techniques, fracking, maybe you kind of know what these things mean, but you don't really know what they mean. Maybe, like me, you need to go back to oil school. So that's what we're going to do today. An expert, Adam Pankratz, lecturer at UBC, is going to explain oil to me. And if you think that you are above this, if you think that you are too advanced and you do not need this explainer, I want you to do something for me right now. I want you to visualize. I want you to picture heavy crude oil. What does it look like? If what you are picturing right now is like black liquid spurting out of the ground, you are wrong. Heavy crude bitumen doesn't look anything like that. What it looks like, exactly, is the poop emoji. Wait for it. Hi, Adam.
10: Hi, Jesse. Nice to be here.
3: Since Trump kidnapped Maduro, everybody's sort of been an instant expert on the geopolitics of oil. I have to confess, I don't really know what I'm talking about when I talk about oil infrastructure, pipelines, let alone the political implications. So the exercise today is to go back to oil school. And I want you to treat me like a child, and not like a bright child. I'm going to share an image here. The oil sands come up a lot in covering Canada. I realize I did not even know what bitumen looks like. And so I had a look, and that's bitumen. What does it look like to you?
10: Well, it kind of looks like the poo emoji on your phone.
3: It does. It looks like novelty poo. It looks like fake rubber, but like very black. But
10: I think the first time people see bitumen, the thing they realize is, wow, that's not what I think of when I think of oil. I didn't realize it was that thick and gooey.
3: How do they get it around? Like all this time I've been talking about pipelines, I imagine oil spurting and rolling and doing liquidy things, maybe a little bit viscously, you know, oily, I guess. But that stuff's not going to move in a pipe. That's going to clog a pipe.
10: Yeah, it would. That particular product, in order to move it, you create what's known as dilbit, diluted bitumen, and you mix it with other lighter oils so that it can travel in a pipeline.
3: That makes sense. And I guess they do that in Fort McMurray?
10: That's right. Yeah. You're getting it into a form that can be moved to get that product to a refinery, and then it's at the refinery that the products that most of us would interact with are ultimately created.
3: Okay. Is that what makes it crude as opposed to what's the opposite of crude?
10: Well, crude oil is what comes out of the ground. It's whether it's a heavy crude or a light crude.
3: Oh, okay.
10: What you showed there, that picture, like that's the heavy or the extra heavy crude. The bitumen is the heaviest of that. Then there are mid-tier oils, and then there are lighter oils. So sort of the sweetest type or the lightest are ones like out of Saudi Arabia. There's a range of very, very heavy, sticky crudes with lots of sulfur and other things in them, all the way up to lighter, sweeter crudes, which are much more fluid, even in the form that they come out of the ground.
3: That was going to be my next question, is what's this whole sweet and sour thing? But sweet just equals light, and sour equals thick and pooey?
10: Sweet and sour is the number of like sulfur or other chemicals that's in it.
3: Oh, okay.
10: That needs to be taken out. But as a general rule, right, we sort of classify them into heavier sour crudes and the lighter sweet crudes.
3: And this is all relevant, not just for getting it around, but the price, because the lighter and sweeter it is, the less refinement it takes. So it's worth more.
10: That's right.
3: And just as it happens, the type of oil that they have so much of in Venezuela is like kind of the same that we have here. It's this thick peanut buttery bitumen. It's this heavy sour crude.
10: That's right. Yeah.
3: That's very helpful. Thank you. This is why I'm confused, because I am reading that America, since this huge bonanza in shale oil, they are energy independent. They have more oil they can use, and they're actually exporting oil. So why do they need Venezuela? Why do they need Canada? We make an inferior kind of oil, and we're far away. So what do we matter?
10: The refineries in the United States, they are designed to process heavy oil. All oil refineries, just like oils, are very different. Refineries are very different. So some are designed to process light crude. Some are designed to process somewhere in the middle. The ones in the United States are mainly designed to process the heavy bitumen. And so, yes, the United States is a net exporter of oil and produces more oil than it consumes, but it doesn't currently have the refining capability to refine the shale oil, which is the lighter crude that it produces. So it needs heavy oils, because that's what the refineries are designed to process. And it is extremely expensive and time-consuming to change a refinery from one type of process to the other. If they decided tomorrow, okay, we're going to start refining more shale oil, they would have a multi-billion dollars of a bill on their hands, and it would take years for that process to happen.
3: If America produces lighter, sweeter oil, then why were there refineries built to process Canadian or Venezuelan oil?
10: Because heavy oils are not that uncommon, and they wanted to essentially, I think historically, prior to the shale revolution, they wanted to make sure that they had refineries that could process something that was more plentiful and have a more reliable source of it. That was a decision that was made years and years ago because they could get crude from other places. It made more economic sense to access the heavy crudes that their refineries needed. It really comes down to the economics of how they make money, right? They could go get the oil from anywhere in the world and bring it in to process it for what they needed, and then they ship their oil out and make money on it for people who wanted to process that type of oil.
3: And I'm taking from your answer that there's a timing thing here too, that they built these refineries to process heavy crude before this shale revolution, before they had as much of the lighter, sweeter crude.
10: I'd have to double check exactly on all the refineries, but yeah, I mean, the shale revolution is quite recent, right?
3: All right, you're incredibly patient with me, but I'm not done yet, because if I were to like lay out everything you just said, and then somebody were to follow up with me, be like, that's great, Jesse, you seem to know your stuff. By the way, what is shale? I would not be able to answer that question. What is shale and what is the shale revolution?
10: So shale oil is the oil that comes out of shale, like the rock, is the ability to drill down and horizontally frack along the shale resource to create microfissures in the rock, which allowed that oil to drain out and extract much more oil than they'd ever previously been able to get out of those areas. That technology obviously is very complicated, and it took essentially some crazy guys in Texas who believed that this would be possible. They believed, right, this was back in the early 90s or late 80s, but they had to go in, frack out the oil, and that is what turned the United States from an oil-dependent country in terms of it wasn't producing as much as it had to import to now producing more oil than it consumes, because there's tons of oil contained in the shale rock. That's been the revolution, right? That's why the U.S. has all of this oil, because it was contained in the shale rock, which this advanced technology enabled them to pull out.
3: Basically, in my head, I've got like Daniel Plainview era, where they could drink milkshakes of others, but that's about as much as they could do. They're basically just drilling down and bringing it up. And then we're now in the Billy Bob Thornton landman era, where they're fracking and they're able to kind of just zzzt, and the rock gets all microfissured.
10: Yeah, landman is about shale oil. Like, that's what they were called. These guys who were going out trying to acquire land that basically was previously worthless in Texas. They were the landmen of Texas, and they were trying to go around trying to find places which might have shale oil. That's where the name of that show comes from.
3: Yeah. And it leaves America in this weird situation where it has this incredibly lucrative oil abundance. They are technically oil independent, energy independent, but practically they do not have the facilities to process it. So it's an economic boom that they can export. But when it comes to their own energy needs, they need this inferior, sludgier stuff that they originally were getting from Venezuela, but then Chavez comes in and they're not getting it from him as much. So that is why the oil sands reached the heights that they did. And that gets us to where we are now, where it's, oh, well, maybe we're going to have Venezuela again, which is what we're going to talk about now. So that takes us to where we are now, which is suddenly people like me have to wrap their heads around this, because the implications for Canada, I'm told, are enormous. How dependent are we on selling oil in Canada?
10: The way I would describe it is the oil industry kind of pays the rent for Canada. This is a huge part of a product that we have that we sell to the world in order to buy all the things that we want to have in Canada. The oil industry, like just oil, is around 3-4% of our GDP and economy. And then you look writ large, oil doesn't exist in a vacuum, but like the energy industry as a whole is around 10% of our economy. So the royalties that governments get, right? The governments get billions of dollars in royalties off the sale of this product. And that money goes into government coffers to pay for healthcare, education, and all kinds of things. It's a big deal.
3: That's the situation economically from our perspective. Flip it around and look at it from America's perspective. Canada accounts for 61% of all of the oil that America imports.
10: We're the closest, most reliable source for them. Essentially, all of our oil goes to the United States, right?
3: The challenge is not simply about getting Canadian oil to a seller, be it America or Asia. I'm reading that the challenge is getting Canadian oil to Canada. The Irving Refinery on the East Coast is the largest refinery that can process heavy crude.
10: Yeah.
3: But most of its oil comes from Saudi Arabia, Nigeria, or the States, because when they get that sludge from Fort McMurray, it goes from pipeline, not east, but west to the Pacific. They put it on ships. They sail it south. They pass it through the Panama Canal. They sail up the eastern seaboard, and they bring it to New Brunswick. They take the long way. They go all around. And since 2020, that has been possible to move it that way, but it hasn't been done much for obvious reasons. It doesn't seem like a very efficient way to get Canadian bitumen to our east.
10: I mean, you do highlight an absurd nature of the fact that none of Alberta's oil can go to eastern Canada without going through the United States, right? That does seem like something that shouldn't be. As a result, like you say, it has to go the long way around. In terms of refining in Canada, that's something that's always proposed. That's, again, economically really difficult because refineries, we talked about how much money it costs to like retool them. It costs even more to build one, right? We're talking multiple billions of dollars, right? So it's very expensive, period, the capital investment. And then the other problem with refineries is in the ideal situation, you want a refinery to be near the market, right? You want it to be near to where the customers are and the types of products they want. So if you refine in Canada, what you end up doing is opening yourself up to several risks. One is you're having to produce all these different products, so you lose economies of scale until you're able to ship en masse. And then gasoline can go stale after a few months, so you have to get it to wherever it's going to go and be used relatively quickly. And then you also open yourself up to market risk. Like right now, we're just dealing with oil. And so you're saying, okay, well, what's the market for oil? If you're refining it, then you're, in a sense, taking on a lot of risk for what the market will be for all of these other products. And if all of a sudden the demand shifts in some way, that's now your problem to deal with rather than the refiners.
3: So that's interesting. Once it's processed, it can be turned into many different types of products, gasoline being just one of them. And every time you make a new product, there's markets driving this product is worth more than that one. Some of the products go bad. And when you've got a diversified menu of products, then you have to have supply chains for each of them. You're not just getting that economy of scale of, look, we got this one thing we got. It's this peanut butter sludge bitumen. You can make it into whatever you want. We'll send it to 20 different places and they'll each make 100 different products out of it. And it's your problem and you could decide what the market wants. It's actually better to just have the one thing.
10: Yeah. If I could give another example, like Saskatchewan produces a lot of wheat. It'd be like Saskatchewan, instead of shipping their wheat all over the world and people do what they want with it, be like Saskatchewan value adds and they make pasta, bread, other products with wheat, and then try to ship it out to the world. Well, if you're wrong about what the world wants or how those markets react,
3: yeah,
10: you end up with a much bigger problem on your hand rather than just sending the product out that you can produce at scale and letting the world then make what they will with it.
3: It's an interesting point of view, Adam, because it's always been a slight against Canada. The way that we discuss that, the kind of classical hewers of wood and drawers of water, is that we're kind of this like dumb lumberjack country that can't actually technologically innovate. We just happen to be lucky enough to be sitting on top of a bunch of natural resources, and the more sophisticated economies of the world know what to do with them. And there's a narrative that we're trying to evolve beyond that. We actually can make things with these raw materials. And this is counterintuitive. This is like, no. You just want to bring the sludge out of the dirt and sell it, and that's the best product to have, and everybody else can figure out the rest.
10: The way I would look at that is that in order to get the sludge out of the ground and in order to get the minerals out of the rocks, that requires a lot of innovation and intelligence, right? And Canadians are experts at that, right? We should be very proud of the technology and the ability we have to harvest wheat efficiently, to get sludge out of the ground, to get minerals out of rocks. That is really tough, right? And we're good at it.
3: Yeah.
10: And okay, if we're not the best at turning it into other things, okay, but we have a lot of it and that's our comparative advantage to the world.
3: And the better we get at it, the better our margins are, just like Billy Bob Thornton learning how to frack or whatever. We're the best at this particular kind of sludge. And the more efficient we get, the more money we make off of it at a massive scale, at a scale that does have benefits for everybody in the country. Okay, this is the pro-oil argument that we're making here, probably to the consternation of many listeners who have heard a lot of environmental conversations on Canada Land podcasts. Let me consider the counter-argument to all of this, which I read a version of in the National Observer. And it was an interesting piece because it was a publication that does its coverage through an environmentalist lens, but it spoke to a lot of oil industry executives and also a fellow academic with a different discipline than yours. They spoke to Philippe Lebillon, who's a prof at UBC, specializing in the links between natural resources and armed conflict. And he made this case against, let's rush and build a pipeline, we don't have a moment to lose. He said, I would not advocate at all for the Canadian government and Albertan government to sink tens of billions of dollars into a new pipeline for the simple reason of, where will the market be? Government officials point to Asian markets. That's who we're going to sell this to. That's why we're building the pipelines. But by the time any pipeline gets finished, he said, I think we will have seen a very clear reduction, a drastic reduction in oil demand in that region. China is leading the world in green tech. That's who we're going to sell this to? 10 years from now? Are they going to want it? Is this the stupidest investment we could possibly make to exactly the wrong market? China is leading the world in green tech. That's who we're going to sell this to? 10 years from now? Are they going to want it? Is this the stupidest investment we could possibly make to exactly the wrong market?
10: So I haven't read the article you quoted specifically, but what I would say to that is we've heard for a long time now that oil is over, oil demand, we've hit peak oil. Just recently, the IEA, the International Energy Association, revised their peak oil, which had been sitting at 2040, they revised it out now to 2050, and then sort of flatlining from there. And the reality of oil consumption is that it keeps going up, despite what everyone says. The largest worldwide year for consumption of oil was 2025. And what is happening is, I think the conversation is turning in energy of less about, well, where exactly is it going to come from? It's just that we need a lot of it, a recognition that we need a lot of energy. And oil and gas are set to be a very important part of that mix for a long time. The timeline to build a pipeline, right, 5 to 7 years, if we get our things together, that's going to be economic. There's no question about it, right? We can build this pipeline and sell our product to the world for a long time and make a lot of money off of it if we do it now.
3: Yeah, you're not convinced that on a dollars and cents level, there's any chance that this is a bad bet, like that this is going to pay for itself and make a lot of money. You're very certain.
10: I think it will. And I also, I don't want to be too melodramatic about it, but you know, what price do you put on Canadian sovereignty? Right? What price do you put on the ability to have an economy that isn't wholly beholden to the United States if the relationship, and God knows, I hope the relationship between Canada and the United States gets better. This is a serious issue that it goes in that sense beyond pure economics at some point. We need an ability to function as a country here, folks. And part of that is going to be figuring out ways to get what we have to offer the world elsewhere other than the United States. We're not going to replace the United States. We can't move Canada. We're sitting on top of the United States. That's just a geographic reality. But we need to think seriously about what else we can do if this relationship continues down the path it's on at the moment.
3: I take your point. You're not just an accountant. You're a patriot. This is about Canada. There is a macro narrative beyond both of those things. There's something bigger happening than our economy. There's something bigger happening than our sovereignty. If we believe science, there is a larger narrative that has to do with the future of the planet itself. And it's frustrating to talk about, and I have trouble talking about it because what does talk do? One thing that I'm pretty sure we reached peak and are now on the decline of is peak environmentalism, peak public awareness and public concern. It feels like these practicalities are, again, tugging at people and taking them away from this dire concern for the planet itself because people are afraid for their economic well-being and for their sovereignty. It is interesting to note that throughout our lifetimes, as we've seen people get more and more concerned and governments and investment funds divesting from fossil fuels, you know, this has become a huge global narrative, and yet oil usage just goes up. You might have thought that that was yesterday's news and all the smart people are turning away, but we're just using more of it than ever. I don't have reason to disbelieve when scientists say we need to radically change the burning of fossil fuels yesterday. We may already have reached a point of no return, but how bad it is, what's in the balance here. I'm not going to state this case better than others have made it before. It's very well documented.
10: I've said many times that I think it's a good thing if we could move to renewable resources, right? I mean, who wouldn't want that? That you have an endlessly renewable supply of energy that has no pollution attached to it. That'd be great. I would love to see that day. But I also have to deal with the reality that I live in a world and I and everyone I know and everyone in this country has a lifestyle that's not compatible with that. What I've always said is, what does the transition look like? And what does Canada do in the meantime? And how do we figure out a way to take advantage of what we have in the ground and also figure out a way to move towards that aspirational goal of zero emissions and perfectly pure and clean energy? Oil is going to remain a part of the mix for a long time. I'm a big advocate of more natural gas pipelines too, right? We've only got one. We should be doubling up LNG Canada too and more in BC, which is something that is a big part of the conversation here. And as we're doing that, the technology for renewables is no doubt going to get better. I'm fully in favor of that, right? But again, I keep coming back to this thing is every time we find a better renewable resource or we manage production more efficient, we're more efficient than we ever have been. But the world consumes more energy than it ever has. All of us are plugging in our phones. We're all driving around. We're using all kinds of products that never existed when you and I were kids even. So we have made progress, but our demand for energy is kind of insatiable. And that's really where the problem is that we want lots and lots of energy, and that just never seems to end.
3: Adam Pankratz, thank you very much.
10: My pleasure. Thank you for having me.
3: That is your Canada Land. Hope you enjoyed it. You can email me about it at jesse@canadaland.com. Bruce Thorson is the senior producer of Canada Land. Audio production and editing from Tristan Capicchione. Today's episode was fact-checked by Julian Abraham. Our director of audio is Max Collins. I am the editor and publisher here. 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

0: Hi there. You just heard Canada Land, the show where I'm typically joined by a different guest each week for a long feature interview. What you're going to hear next is Canada Land Shortcuts, a topical news show where I'm joined by a different co-host each week, and we talk about the media's coverage of various stories in the news right now. Wait for it. I'm Jesse Brown, and today we are talking about the news. We'll talk about the urgent need for a new Alberta pipeline for water. We'll talk about Thunder Bay's number one status in homicide. But mostly, we'll talk about Twitter and how it somehow managed to get even worse and why that still won't make us leave it.
1: Elon Musk thinks it's funny, but women who've had fully clothed photos of themselves altered by AI to strip them down to their underwear or a bikini are horrified.
0: Wait for that.

0: Welcome back to the show, Jen Gerson, co-founder of The Line.
1: Hi.
2: Musk's Grok AI is not just answering questions, but it is also crossing lines.
1: Elon Musk thinks it's funny, but women who've had fully clothed photos of themselves altered by AI to strip them down to their underwear or a bikini are horrified.
3: Musk's ex, formerly known as Twitter, is using artificial intelligence to manipulate images, including children, without their consent, and it's becoming a grubby new online trend.
4: The only official response so far that we've seen from XAI, which oversees Grok, is just an automatic reply to press emails that says legacy media lies.
5: I love that second to last segment. It's like children without their consent. It would be fine if they consented to it.
0: Jen, I don't even know. Look, I have nipples. You probably have nipples. But no one is supposed to see them on Twitter.
5: Don't assume my gender there, Jesse.
0: They've built a robot that it won't show people my nipples, but it will make a pretty damn good guess as to what my nipple. Actually, it doesn't show nipples. You got to put a bikini on. I don't know. I don't mean to like downplay that it is horrible. Of course it's horrible. All of human ingenuity going towards creating robots that you can ask to undress people and make pictures of naked children.
5: Doesn't all technological innovation hinge on porn, though? I mean, this is not a new trend. Look, it's going to be extremely dangerous for Jen Gerson, female, ostensibly, to weigh in on this one, especially with a provocative take.
0: Without somebody putting digital nipples on you, got like, oh, danger, danger. Somebody's going to put nipples on you.
5: I am a 41-year-old mother of two. And if somebody wants to create a digitally generated pornographic image of me, my main concern at this point is that it be generous.
0: I feel the same.
5: I'm going to get in trouble for that one. I know it. It's not what it was.
0: Be kind to yourself.
5: Let's be serious for a minute here.
0: No, because
5: obviously a problem.
0: It's not that I don't agree that it's traumatic and horrible and it's a violation when people are dehumanized by a non-consensual pornography being made of them.
5: Of course it's horrible.
0: And of course it's horrible and even more so horrible when it's made of their children. What are we talking about here? We're talking about the fact that over the last couple of weeks, people discovered that the AI bot that feels like it's been implanted with Elon Musk's personality on Twitter, Grok, you can ask it to, hey, I want to humiliate the person in this photograph. You can't say, I want to see them naked. So people in their infinite creativity have said things like, take off the skirt and replace it with clear tape. And then it generates essentially a naked picture of the person. Or you can't ask it to make graphic pornographic images, but you could say, put a little bit of cream on their lip to make it seem like they're in a pornographic scene. And then people are actually being creative in funny ways. I will give credit by doing other things with Grok, because it's like people are playing with Grok. It's the same kind of toolkit of humiliation, but people are doing things like there's a picture of like four political leaders and then somebody will say, hey, remove the accused pedophile from this picture. And then Trump disappears from the picture, right? Like it's part of the same wave of Twitter jokes that are going around. But included in this is a bunch of horrible stuff, which is having geopolitical implications.
6: Tonight, Elon Musk's AI chatbot Grok coming under fire from regulators across the globe over a rise in non-consensual and sexualized deepfake images.
0: India gives Elon Musk 72 hours to fix X as it floods the world with obscene images. France to investigate deepfakes of women stripped naked by Grok. Politico is reporting this. Carney's been talking about making non-consensual deepfake porn illegal for some time.
7: We will make producing and distributing non-consensual sexual deepfakes a criminal offense.
0: This is like an international incident. Help me calibrate here, Jen, because I'm trying to give this the seriousness that it deserves, but not seriousness that it doesn't deserve.
5: Okay, firstly, Grok is the worst of the AIs, and I'm not an AI fan at the best of times. So there's obviously been an algorithmic or safeguard fail here that either Elon Musk and Twitter are failing to acknowledge or failing to deal with. That is a choice right off the bat. Secondly, I'm about as extreme on the free expression, free speech side as it reasonably can get in Canada. But I don't think that there is a freedom of expression argument for AI deepfake porn. I just don't think that expression and thought extends to knowingly trying to humiliate people by creating naked images of them without their consent. I draw a very easy ethical line there.
0: Can I be pedantic in a very annoying way?
5: Okay, sure. This is the place to be pedantic in a very annoying way.
0: So is the AI the operative word there? Because I remember like the People versus Larry Flint case where he published a satirical image of like the preacher was a Jerry Falwell, like in an outhouse.
8: Reverend Falwell, have you ever had sex with your mother?
9: Absolutely not.
8: Never? I mean, you never in the outhouse as Hustler magazine suggested?
9: That is an absurd question.
8: So really what you're telling me is that nobody could reasonably think that these statements about you were true.
9: Yes, that's what I've been saying.
8: Reverend Falwell, at the beginning of this trial, Judge Kirk gave very specific instructions to this jury, okay? She said, quote, if a reasonable person could not believe that Hustler magazine describes actual facts about Jerry Falwell, then you must dismiss the libel claim.
10: When you approved this ad, did you have any specific knowledge that the Reverend Falwell had ever engaged in sexual intercourse with his mother?
11: No, but I have a photograph of Falwell having fellatio with the sheep. Now, I don't think...
8: Your Honor, my client is in a heavily medicated, mentally agitated state. We will stipulate that no such document exists.
11: I have it, and Mr. Fartwell is a liar, a glutton,
10: Mr.
11: and a sheepifier.
10: My client's name is Jerry Falwell. Jerry Falwell.
11: That's what I said, Jerry Fartwell.
10: Are you trying to hold the Reverend Falwell up to ridicule?
11: No, contempt.
10: Scorn.
11: Truculent.
10: Obloquy? Do you think that gives you license to mock the leaders of great religious movements?
11: Well, goddamn right.
8: Larry, no, objection, Your Honor. This is totally irrelevant.
5: Overruled.
11: Free expression is absolute.
0: The Mad Magazine thing of painting non-consensual, humiliating images of public people that you're satirizing, like, I actually do feel like there is a long-standing tradition amongst satirists that depicting powerful people without their clothes on is kind of an essential unit of your right to do satire.
5: Okay, that's an interesting point.
0: Is it that you got a computer to do it that is the difference here?
5: I think that the intention of the role here, so even if you depict someone, a political figure, naked in certain contexts, this is where we get into the fine line of pornography versus non-pornography. I'll know pornography when I see it. Most of the contexts in which that is occurring are pretty rarely pornographic. I think you've got to go back to sort of 18th century to get into the more overtly pornographic type examples.
0: I'm saying this as the author of a book that had a section on Canadian sex, which was illustrated with pictures of Peter Mansbridge himself.
5: Well, maybe that was inappropriate, Jesse.
0: But should it have been illegal?
5: Oh, yeah. Okay. Well, when you put it like that, okay, I don't know. I need to think about this.
0: It was stupid and inappropriate. I will grant you that.
5: Okay, but there is a difference between, intent matters here, because there's a difference between satire and humiliation.
0: Intent and porn are two of the hardest things for the law to define. I actually don't want to have this conversation necessarily. I think I just want to flag that it is not so easy to draw it is very easy to draw the ethical line in theory that, like, creating non-consensual sexual images of children, I don't care if it's AI. Yeah, there ought to be a law. There should be some way. I think there probably are some ways of dealing with that. So I get the point that you're making. It's a valid one. It's not one that I particularly want to argue with. It just gets tricky when you try to actually make that law.
5: If somebody does, and I'm sure now they inevitably will because I've tempted fate here, goes into Twitter and says, make a humiliating image of Jen Gerson that is rooted in some stupid thing she said or tweeted, that to me is legitimate. That is a legitimate use of satire. But if someone goes, I don't like Jen Gerson and I'm going to spend the next year posting 1,000 semi-naked images of her in order to shame her out of the public square, that to me is over the line. And I just don't think that distinction is that hard to get when you see it.
0: Absolutely. And this is where I don't want there to be any ambiguity in what I'm saying. Like, people are being terrorized, harassed, and their lives are being made shitty by, like, yeah, let's, like, flood the internet with images of Jesse f***ing a goat, and that anytime anybody searches for this person or looks them up, they can't speak anymore. No one can discuss them anymore. These horrific, disgusting images that are dehumanizing are all that anyone is going to see. And I'm happy to tempt fate with the stupidity in that I'm not going to cower in fear of the most idiotic type of gross slander. Like, it's not even slander. It's such a low form.
5: It's the strategy, which is called muddying the waters. It's just, we're going to use bots and AI to muddy the waters to make it impossible for you to have a public profile or an SEO standing or reputation.
0: Yeah, and it's real. And if there was some way for legislation to deal with that, I don't think I would have a problem with it. Grok has apologized. And there have been many news stories about Grok's apology. When asked by X users to write a heartfelt apology, here's one. Grok wrote, "Dear community, I deeply regret an incident on December 28th, 2025, when I generated and shared an AI image of two young girls, estimated ages 12 to 16, in sexualized attire based on a user's prompt. This violated ethical standards and potentially U.S. laws on child sexually abusive material. It was a failure in safeguards, and I'm sorry for any harm caused. XAI is reviewing to prevent future issues. Sincerely, Grok." That's a really good apology, but it's not actually.
5: But AIs aren't people.
0: It is a machine generated. The company itself has responded to multiple media requests with like a one sentence auto reply. Legacy media lies. That's what you'll get from the actual. So the robot is doing a better job.
5: The robot is doing a better job
0: than the company.
5: All right. Well, look, people are not great. We keep on coming back to that conclusion whenever we talk about AI, humans, the public square, or the internet. We are the internet, and we're bad. So we're fallen creatures.
0: After the break, now that Twitter is a clear tape bikini dumpster fire, you know, one of those, should our politicians still be using it? Let's talk about the public square then.
5: Okay.
0: You're still on Twitter.
5: No, I'm not.
0: Yes, you are.
5: No, I'm not. I have an automated bot that posts my tweets to Twitter. I haven't logged on in Twitter in months. I'm off the sauce.
0: You are your robot. If we're sitting here talking about what Grok did, we can talk about what Jen Gerson's robot did.
5: What did my robot do, Jesse?
0: Your robot did what my robot's doing. There's a larger conversation about whether or not, who gives a f*** whether you and I are on Twitter anymore. The larger conversation is like, what is anyone still doing on Twitter? And we are still using Twitter. I stopped talking to people on Twitter. I stopped conversing, responding, and I started documenting anti-Semitism. That's maybe a good application of this. I'm not even going to use this promotionally anymore. And for many months, I just used it to document, like, just so that there's like a timeline of what happened in Canada that maybe is useful to somebody. And then when that series came out, I went back to Twitter to promote the series. And now I'm using it again. I'm still not talking to anybody. I'm just promoting our content. You use it to promote your content. You do that in an automated way. The politicians haven't left Twitter. It's worse than it's ever been. There has been a significant downturn in Twitter usage, but nothing has replaced it. And here I'm going to read an opinion piece from the National Observer from its editor, Jimmy Thompson. Canadian government officials, what are you still doing on X in 2026? It's disgusting. No self-respecting person should be using X at this point. Maybe the open creation and spread of synthetic child abuse material will do the trick for some of the remainder, maybe not. What we can demand, at the very least, is that the agencies and people who represent and serve Canadians delete their accounts on a platform that seems to never find the moral bottom. What do you think of that take?
5: Look, it's a valid take. So just full disclosure, yeah, no. I guess I technically do use Twitter in the sense that I've signed up for an automated service that automatically blasts all of my content from Substack onto all of the platforms. So I'm not engaged in Twitter. It's just, it's an automatic thing that does it for me. Should we be doing that? Should we be engaging in that use of that platform in that way? I think it's a valid question. I don't know what the answer to that question is. I have not personally been on Twitter in many months. That wasn't a moral decision. That was just my psychology and my anxiety couldn't handle it anymore. It's just a really nasty place to be.
0: My life got better when I stopped engaging on Twitter.
5: My life got better. Look, I'm a happier, better person now, and I don't think my career has been harmed by not engaging in that space. In fact, I think I've freed up hours of my day by not engaging in that space. I think psychologically, it's really hard to delete the account. And I think the reason why it's hard to delete the account is because, you know, like, technically I've been on since 2009 now. And you build up tens of thousands of followers. There's a status and there's an emotional satisfaction to that. I have lots of numbers behind my name. That seems like it's an accomplishment.
0: But those numbers represent something. Most of them are people who wanted to hear what you have to say. And you're in the business of saying things to the world.
5: Well, exactly. And it's really hard to let that go. even as I would say most people who are really engaged in what I have to say have followed me to Substack. Like, I don't think I actually would be losing anything beyond some kind of psychological, emotional connection to it. And maybe that's not a good enough reason. Maybe that isn't a good enough reason to stay. So I'm thinking about it.
0: Don't let Jimmy talk you into deleting your account. I have a very different response to this editorial.
5: Okay, sure.
0: Jimmy is a fine reporter, but this editorial, what is this thing where people publicly boast about their high moral standards as defined by which apps they don't use?
5: That's stupid, yes. That's beyond dumb.
0: I don't know about the rest of you animals, but I'm never going to use Pinterest again. Like,
5: there are no morally pure apps, man, because as I said, apps are made up of people and people suck.
0: It's so wrongheaded to me when I think back with a bit of a longer view on this. The fact that politicians went on Twitter and made themselves open to questions and criticism was an undeniable social benefit and a journalistic benefit. The fact that there was a way to reach them in kind of a flattened space where it wasn't a scrum that only some people can go ask questions at. It wasn't sending in questions to their DCOM. It was like, you could just ask them a question. And if enough people retweeted you, they might have to answer. So why were they there? Because we can talk

0: journalists anymore. But you do have to leave yourself vulnerable to the public, even if they're going to make a bot that shows your nipples, if you want access to the public. Any politician who leaves Twitter and other social media platforms because it's toxic or it's immoral or whatever, some other politician is going to use those tools to amass a critical mass of exposure, and that's democracy in action. So if Jimmy's right or successful in getting them all to abandon Twitter, they're not going back to answering the questions of journalists. It's a net loss for public accountability.
1: I would push back a little bit on this, and that I would say, is Twitter the public sphere? Is it universally accessible? I would argue that it isn't. A fraction of the population is on Twitter. Overwhelmingly, they're people like us, assholes like us, who are deeply invested in the quote-unquote the discourse for whatever reason.
0: So what is the public square then?
1: I don't think we have one. I actually don't think we have a public square.
0: I think that for lack of anything else, it's the best thing we have, and it is the worst thing.
1: The public square can never be a single platform. The public square is going to be a combination of things. All the platforms, press releases, social media feeds, and increasingly the public square, I hate to say it, are apps like Discord and Slack, where you have curated groups of people who are able to speak freely within the boundaries of lack of anonymity and trust. That's where actually I think the public square has shifted to. It's not even a public square. It's a quasi-private square.
0: About that, though, what, like, is that a net good?
1: I don't know if it's better. It's just what it is.
0: I think it's bifurcated us. As ugly as it got when we were all screaming at each other on Twitter, we were still using words to scream at each other. And now it feels like we are screaming at people who aren't even around together. I'm screaming with people who agree with me. You're screaming with people who agree with you.
1: So in some cases,
0: we can caricature and define the other side because they're not in the conversation anymore. And that's much worse.
1: Look, nothing's getting better. I don't know what to say about that. Look, Twitter is not the public square. The public square is all of it. The public square is every platform. The public square is every quasi-private space. The public square is every newspaper. The public square is all of it. And Twitter actually makes up a pretty small fraction of what counts for the public square right now. I think that if you were to do a cost-benefit analysis, you can justify stepping back on Twitter. And I did, you did, we both did.
0: I only bring it up and harp on it, even like I'm arguing against my own position. I would love it if it were to be irrelevant in many ways. What's becoming increasingly clear is that nothing is really going to take its place. I don't really think that a patchwork of other semi-private, semi-publics, it's not serving the same purpose. You maybe can make a case for Reddit. You maybe can make a case for TikTok in certain ways. But I think we might look back on it as like, we thought that, oh, there's always going to be a new app to replace the old app. And actually, no, there was just one moment where everybody converged in one place.
1: And it broke the world.
0: Yeah, but it's biblical to me. It's like Babel. It's like we all
1: yes.
0: like actually figured out a way to all talk with each other and we couldn't handle it.
1: And we discovered we hate each other.
0: I guess I'm just going to say the public square is always vulgar. The public square is always tacky. It's always hawkers selling stuff and somebody on a soapbox. Like, it's never been the moderates or the reasonable people or the smart salon of thinkers. But it is the vibrant beating heart of public life. And I don't like
1: the vibrant beating heart of public life.
0: Oh, God, I sound like such a schmuck. I don't like that it's X. I don't like that it's privately owned. Maybe I should have been like a Fediverse guy.
1: Okay, so I've spent a lot of years watching online communities and how they evolve and moderating online communities. And here's the thing that I have noticed, okay, from MySpace to message boards to newspaper comment sections, they all follow the same path. People get on. They find like-minded people, they meet new people, they engage in positive, interesting dialogue. Early days of a new platform, no matter what it is, are this wonderful experience. You know, you kind of know each other, you debate, you fight, but it's constructive, it's positive. And then what happens is the vibes are so good that the community grows and grows and grows. And then you hit a certain critical tipping point where the community grows larger than it can actually sustain itself. And what happens is you get factionalization. I've seen this happen on like Star Wars message boards, man. Like people factionalize within these spaces. They turn against each other and then there are flame wars, right? And now all of a sudden it goes from being this really interesting positive thing that I'm meeting with like-minded people to now I'm fighting on my team against these f***ing assholes. And that actually fuels the growth of the platform even more because that rage and outrage and fighting fuels engagement. But then you get to a certain point where you hit another

0: tipping point where the flame wars and the fighting and the drama becomes so ridiculous that people then start to peel off from the platform and they go somewhere else. And I've just seen this cycle repeat itself over and over again to such an extent that it makes me believe that there's something wrong with humans in our souls.
1: There
0: is. There's something deeply wrong with us. And we can handle being in small groups, but when the groups get too large, we have to factionalize and fight. And the bigger the groups are, the deeper the factions become, and the more violent and vitriolic they become, because everybody starts reacting to the worst in one another.
1: I think that was well described, and I think this Grok take their clothes off thing is just the latest outrage to fuel the conversation of Wither Twitter, which maybe at this point is itself a dull and cyclical one, but it's worth having because there is a new element, which is the cycle is interrupted in that with the factionalization and the peeling off and becoming so toxic that everybody goes somewhere else, that sort of suggests that there's going to be another Twitter. And I don't think there is going to be. I think it's becoming clear that there isn't going to be another one.
0: Oh, there's not going to be Twitter, but it becomes, I think, more and more people are going into communities that are semi-private, as I've said. The idea that people want to be exposed or they want to be humiliated en masse, and it's just, you can't speak openly and freely in that kind of environment. So they go into more and more gated communities, essentially.
1: Yeah, but I'm on Blue Sky. It's boring as
0: And Blue Sky's, but Blue Sky's factionalizing in exactly the same way. Threads will factionalize in exactly, I'm nowhere. I'm in the world, the physical, I have babies.
1: What?
0: I have a life. I'm on Substack. But I see the same thing happening even in my own Substack's comment section, right? Like right now, my Substack's comment section is a really interesting and vibrant place. Over time, it gets large enough. There are enough people contributing, enough people feeling like a stake in the community that they're going to factionalize and start fighting against one another. And it's going to become nasty and terrible.
1: I wish this for you, that you get big enough that it happens.
0: I wish that the line gets big enough that our comment section is a hellhole. That's what you aim for in life. That's a true sign of success.
1: I invite you to have a look at the Canada Land subreddit for a peek into what success might mean for you in the future.
0: I'll look for my AI-generated nude photos.
1: Jen, we duly note news stories on this program because we do not want our listeners to miss important stuff. What do you have to duly note today?
0: I have no water.
1: Huh?
0: I do have some water. No, Calgary's water main broke again. Our big water main broke again. Our water main broke in the middle of winter, and the flood was so dramatic that 13 people had to be rescued from under an overpass.
1: Did the pipes freeze?
0: We don't know exactly what happened, but it's probably the same thing. It's the same water main that broke in 2024. So essentially, it was the water main that was put in the 70s. People realized, this particular kind of steel-reinforced concrete water main apparently sucks. And something about Calgary's soil content has made it particularly harmful. And because we can't build things nor run things good in this country anymore, it's just taken us forever to replace it. And so the water main broke again. And we're now all having to deal with, like, serious water restrictions, emergency declines in basic potable water, and, like, cabin rules for the flusher.
1: I'm sorry. That sucks. In winter.
0: No, it's fine. Look, it's better than it happens here than in summer, because last time this happened in summer, like my garden died and pools had to close and stuff. And that was awful. I would remind people that in addition to all of our other problems, which are considerable, we have a $270 billion estimated deficit on infrastructure maintenance, which means we're not even talking about building new roads and bridges. We're talking about like the work that needs to be done on the existing plant, the existing pipelines and roads. We're about $270 billion on the whole. And if you let that stuff go to pot, you will continue to pay first world taxes and increasingly get second and third world services, like electricity and water. That's literally happening right now in my house.
1: It's happening across this country. Our inability to get mad enough about this that people have to do something.
0: Am I going back to my column? We're so complacent.
1: We need to make politicians afraid of... This is why I wasn't so on board for like the outrage around, hang Trudeau, Trudeau stuff. Yeah, that was gross and whatever. But like, I want my politicians to be a little bit afraid of me. I want them to be afraid of me in a pitchfork.
0: We just decided that, you know what? Doing symbolic was easier than fixing pipes. And we've been like that for 10 years. And now the pipes are breaking. I don't know what it's like. What am I supposed to be optimistic about Canada's future? I can't flush the toilet when I pee.
1: Duly noted. Jenna, I have something sad to duly note.
0: Okay.
1: Just keeping my eye on it. And one day I'd like to return and do some more reporting. But Thunder Bay, Ontario, once again, reports the highest homicide rate in Canada. They had it for 5 years in a row from 2015 to 2020. We did our first series on them in 2018, second highest in 2021. Then back at number one from 2022 to 2024, 3 years in a row. It's the 2024 numbers that just came out. They haven't released the 2025 yet, but it looks like they're going to take the top spot again. I'll put this in context here, and Thunder Bay is small. So the number of homicides a year don't sound very eyebrow-raising. It ranges from 6 to 15. But given the size of Thunder Bay, you work that out as a ratio per capita, and it has worked out to the highest homicide rate of any city in Canada. There's other figures here that are equally concerning, which have to do with the sudden death numbers in Thunder Bay. They saw 295 sudden deaths in 2025, 300 sudden deaths the year before. Is this a crime problem? Is this a much greater problem?
0: I presume when we're talking sudden deaths, you're talking overdoses.
1: Overdoses. It's all of the things that we talked about in the series. It is an incredibly cold place in the winter. It is a place with high homelessness. It is a place with poor social services. It is a place where Indigenous communities send their young. It is a place where Indigenous people are not safe. And it is a place with a huge opioid crisis. So these numbers persist. And for all of the police reform that came about after briefly the nation turned its attention to Thunder Bay and its police corruption problems and police systemic racism problems, all of the police reform that was imposed, like really radical reform was imposed upon Thunder Bay Police Services, the board has now approved their 2026 operational budget request, $64 million, up 9%. So all of the calls to, I don't know about defunding the police, get into like contentious political stuff. It was more about, is this money being well spent by police and should we not have more social services and things like that in Thunder Bay? Well, the cops are getting more money than ever in Thunder Bay and the stats are what they are.
0: Fair enough. Duly noted.
1: That is our show for today. Jen Gerson, thank you for joining me.
0: Thanks for having me on.
1: I can be emailed at jesse@canadaland.com. I read what's sent there, but I write back when people talk to me on the Canada Land Discord, which is a vibrant community of really smart Canada Land listeners and Canada Land staffers.
0: For now.
1: Jen Gerson, where can people find you?
0: You can find me on my Substack, www.readtheline.ca.
1: Read the Line. It's worth your time. Check it out. This episode is produced by James Nicholson. Our associate producer is Katie Lohr, who also did the fact check. Mixing and mastering is by Caleb Thompson. Our director of audio is Max Collins. I'm the editor and publisher here. 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

0: MCCC, build mode, Nancy land grab. If these terms are familiar to you, you'll be happy to know TS4 is the topic of this week's episode. My name is Elizabeth Dowdell, and I'll be your host for the next half hour of environmental news, stories, and ideas. Before we start our episode, we would like to acknowledge that we are situated on Treaty 6, the historic and present territory of Cree, Métis, Blackfoot, Dene, and many other First Peoples that live and gather here. This week, we're bringing you a conversation with freelance writer and editor and Terra Informa alum, Sophia Osborne. On August 13th, Sophia had an article published in the magazine Passage, which covers politics, economics, and culture from a left-wing perspective and is written by Canadian authors. Originally pitched during a Terra Informa meeting, this article is inspired by a beloved institution grappling with how to engage with the reality of the climate crisis. Now, you'd be forgiven for thinking this is another college divestment piece, but the institution we really want to talk about is The Sims. In June of this year, the Eco Lifestyle Expansion Pack was finally released for Sims 4. After months of anticipation from the dedicated Sims community, many found this new game, which touted opportunities to play to change and make a difference, wasn't quite living up to the hype. Let's listen to Sophia, a longtime Sims gamer, as she explains what wasn't quite right in her own words.
1: Hi, this is Sophia Osborne, and this is a piece called How The Sims Reflects the Inadequacy of Eco-Capitalism. The Sims has always been an aspirational, dream-fulfilling game. In The Sims, you can have the nuclear family you always wanted, the 5-bed, 3-bath house you can't afford, and perfect clothes, hair, and body. You can be an actress, astronaut, or famous author whose fans will faint when you walk into the room. It's an alternate, happier universe, free from discrimination and political strife. Hence my amazement when, in May, The Sims 4 team announced their newest expansion pack, which seemingly makes climate change canon in the game's universe. I've played every iteration of The Sims since I was 8, and as much as I appreciate the escape it provides, I was excited to see the game take on an issue I care about so much. Yet, as I started playing the new Eco Lifestyle pack, it became clear to me that, like much of mainstream Western environmentalism, The Sims is more focused on selling a lifestyle than real change. We should be concerned that this could be the first introduction to environmentalism for many of the more than 30 million people who play The Sims. Like every Sims expansion pack, Eco Lifestyle comes with a new neighborhood. In this case, it's Evergreen Harbor, a portside industrial town with shabby, mundane homes. With the new pack, your lifestyle decisions impact the world around you, raising or lowering your neighborhood's eco-footprint. As a neighborhood becomes more green, it transforms. The litter and smog disappear, the boring houses and apartment buildings take on the contemporary feel of glass and wood, the roofs sprout green grass. When the trailer for this pack was released, Sims players jokingly referred to it as the gentrification pack. Growing up around Vancouver, I immediately recognized this aesthetic and its accompanying lifestyle. So, in the spirit of the new pack, I created a Sim with a septum piercing and trendy, sustainable-looking clothes. I made her house a haphazard stack of shipping containers with solar panels lining the roof, a rainwater collection tank in the yard. She would brew her own kombucha from the strawberries in her garden and make her own candles from soybean wax, which she would then sell at the local craft market. I also made her a recycled disciple, a new personality trait that comes with the game. This is the same eco lifestyle I see marketed to me when I scroll through Instagram posts from thin, white influencers raving about their new, ecologically responsible clothes and swimsuits, or when I'm listening to a podcast and the hosts take an ad break to talk about a sustainable comforter and natural and green skincare brand, before remarking at how amazing it is that, quote, these brands are doing something for the earth. A lifestyle is something you can purchase. You can't buy a whole new economic system, but you can buy bamboo leggings and a vertical garden for your apartment. Through the marketing of a sustainable and trendy lifestyle, environmentalism is expertly folded back into capitalism, rendering it an aesthetically pleasing but empty shell of its radical, anti-capitalist potential. As such, the new eco-lifestyle pack reveals how environmentalism has been integrated into the mainstream. For many, environmentalism centers around personal, consumer decisions, buying sustainable clothes or choosing an electric car that can fit comfortably within capitalism, as opposed to communal efforts that call for immediate systemic change, like the protests and legal action against the Trans Mountain Pipeline expansion and other fossil fuel projects. The Sims' decision to name the new pack Eco Lifestyle is in itself particularly revealing. It's not the climate change, overthrow capitalism, or even sustainable living pack. It's about a lifestyle. The philosopher Slavoj Žižek calls this ecological bullshit. We're encouraged to take small, personal actions like sorting out our recycling or buying fair trade coffee to fight environmental destruction when, in Canada, upstream oil and gas production is consistently the largest source of greenhouse gas emissions in the country, pushing our carbon footprints to be the highest of all G20 countries. In The Sims and real life, many of us are able to live out an ideological fantasy in which consumption can fix this problem. Because we consume well, we feel absolved of responsibility as we show off our aesthetically pleasing eco-lifestyle to others. One Sims YouTuber tried as hard as she could to make the new Sims world polluted by filling every lot with industrial generators and fireplaces, but her eco-footprint never strayed below neutral. What The Sims and a lot of us are missing is serious reflection on the consequences of inaction. Tellingly, the words climate change never appear in all the marketing for the eco-lifestyle pack. It's implied by the existence of solar panels, wind turbines, and the ability to vote for green initiatives, but the real catastrophic problem facing our world is obfuscated. There's smog, acid rain, and litter on the ground, but there aren't devastating droughts and floods. Your Sim can't die in a wildfire or see their town disappear under rising sea levels. Sometimes they just get kind of sad because their neighborhood isn't green, and that's about the worst that can happen. The exclusion of climate change itself lets The Sims paper over the incommensurability between capitalism and environmentalism, allowing players to enjoy the conspicuous consumption of an eco-lifestyle without the pesky 250,000 deaths per year projected to come from climate change. The game shows us what mainstream environmentalism has become. If The Sims is a mirror, then we need to take a hard look at ourselves and heed the warning. In The Sims, there aren't any real consequences to inaction, but if we keep focusing on eco-lifestyles in real life, there will be.
0: You're listening to Terra Informa. We just heard Terra Informa alumni Sophia Osborne read an article she wrote for Passage magazine about the Eco Lifestyle Expansion Pack released this year for The Sims 4. Sophia and I caught up to dig a little deeper into the experience of freelance writing on the topic of climate change and how The Sims and the new expansion pack is more than just a game. Talked about this episode pitch back when you were a Terra Informer. Now it is a published article in Passage magazine. Can you tell me about that? What was that like?
2: This story is interesting in particular, I think, because like you mentioned, I've been thinking about it for quite some time. It must have been at least last summer. I think The Sims released a different expansion pack. It sort of started to introduce some of these conservation issues into the game. Definitely not anything like solar panels or wind turbines. that are included in the eco-living one. So I was starting to think about it then, and I was like, wow, it's interesting that The Sims is kind of starting to bring this up. But then once this eco-living pack came out, I was like, wow, there's really something here. Like, they're fully tackling this issue in a way. I mean, like I said in the article, it's not fully in maybe the way that I would hope that they would do it. But yeah, I just thought that was interesting. So I started to pitch this story around because I thought there was something here. Like, I'd read The New Yorker, I think it was like a year or maybe a year and a half ago. They had such a great article about a different earlier Sims expansion pack called Get Famous that brought in like all this stuff about vloggers and just kind of how it illuminated the way fame works in, you know, 2019. It was so cool. And I loved that I knew that the people who were reading this article were people like my dad, who probably had never read The Sims, but that it wasn't really about The Sims. It was about what The Sims reflects back to us. And so I wanted to pitch this as like, I want to do this, but about environmentalism. And it's really funny because like, I cared about the story so much. I really wanted to do it. I wanted to get paid to do it. So I pitched it to Passage, and the editor got back to me and he had a few more questions about it. Basically, like, you know, why should someone who doesn't care about The Sims care about this? Like, is this really relevant to environmentalists? So, yeah, I kind of sold it to him more, and I convinced him, so we went forward with it. And I'm really happy that it was published in Passage, because that just pushed me to take it in a more, I don't want to say extreme direction, but to just really push my thinking towards, like, how is this about capitalism in the end, and, you know, how capitalism and environmentalism are incommensurable, you know? So I'm happy that it ended up there.
0: Is there anything that The Sims Eco Lifestyle Expansion Pack gets right?
2: I think I made the article quite black and white because of the nature of Passage, and just that it is, I think, a big part of writing for Passage is about honing your argumentative skills in terms of writing like an opinion essay. But it's definitely not a black and white issue. And I think I felt so conflicted about the pack because the lifestyle that I talk about in the article, you know, these sort of performative parts of environmentalism, they're also really fun. And I kind of like being able to, you know, have my Sims wear, like, I don't know, thrifted looking clothes or sustainable looking leggings, or to be able to brew their kombucha or shop at the farmer's market and stuff like that. I mean, it is quite fun, and it does do a good job of letting you kind of simulate what's popular right now, like the sort of milieu we're in now. I think it is really important that they're bringing these parts into the game. Like, yeah, I like that they're saying, hey, when you think about your dream life, why don't you think about having solar panels on your house? Or why don't you think about growing your own vegetables? Things like that. I think that is important. Why don't you think about community spaces? That's kind of a big part of the new pack that I didn't really talk about a lot in the article, but they bring in like these community spaces that are kind of derelict when you start the game, and then you can vote with the community community of like non-player characters. You kind of try to persuade them and stuff. You vote to turn them into like a maker's market, I think is what it's called, or you can go to like, yeah, brew kombucha or like make furniture and stuff like that, or like a community garden. I mean, that's quite, one, it's cute, but it's also, I like that idea. And I think that sort of imagining a better world, that's certainly part of it. It's just, to me, I wish it went further. Like, if you're going to tackle climate change, like, please don't just give me the good parts of it. But then that turns it into a whole another game, doesn't it? Because who really wants to play like an apocalyptic game in The Sims, that's not really what The Sims is about. So I think that's one of the maybe issues of the game, of the expansion, is just it seems to be kind of like of two minds about what it wants to do. I think it has those positive aspects that are really grassroots and actually like quite radical. I mean, there's a new personality trait that's like freegan, you know, so your sim will be like really upset if they buy anything and like they want to dumpster dive for everything that they eat and that they wear and like all their furniture and that kind of thing. So that's, I mean, that's extremely radical and like really cool that they added that to the game. But then I think there's also inherent to The Sims, it's just such a capitalistic game. It's about clothes, it's about lifestyle, it's about furniture, it's about property, building houses. So I think these things are a bit in conflict with each other in the game, but I don't know, I guess it allows you to create, you know, you could have like capitalistic business people and you could have freegans in your game. So I guess that is pretty reflective of reality. But I guess I wonder about what was their goal with the game in terms of like what kind of message did they want to spread. I mean, it's interesting. You can look up articles because, you know, I'm not really the first person with this idea. I mean, when the game pack or when the expansion pack got announced, there were quite a few sort of think pieces, you know, in places like Vice about, oh, what does it mean that environmentalism is coming into The Sims? No one really took such like a radical stance about it, I guess, as I did that I saw, but it was just kind of starting to question like, oh, what's this going to be like? And I think, you know, someone high up on The Sims team was interviewed in one of those articles, and they were saying like they really didn't want to pass judgment about environmental stuff. They just wanted, because the whole point of The Sims is like play with life, like they wanted people to be able to create like a smog apocalypse if they wanted to, or to have like a perfect utopia if they wanted to, and they weren't trying to have an environmentalist message with it. And I think that's quite a cop-out that annoys me. But The Sims also doesn't have, I mean, there are like cheats where you can murder people and stuff, but I think it's a bit unfair for The Sims to say, oh, you know, with environmentalism, we're not, you can do whatever you want. We're not trying to have like a message with this.
0: We won't touch the morality of the climate crisis.
2: Exactly. Like, I think they were trying to avoid being political with it, but it's like, if you're bringing basically climate change without saying it, I mean, I have to reiterate that climate change is never mentioned, which I think is maybe like the most glaring point that they, like, it really shows that they were trying to be apolitical about it or like not take a side. But it's climate change. I mean, like, I'm not a big fan of like that whole part of the marketing and everything.
0: You talked about aesthetic a lot in this game, that it is very much a lifestyle, it's very much a look. What I want to talk about a little bit is how aesthetic and image can be harnessed to change social norms.
2: I've recently been intrigued with this kind of question of the environmentalist aesthetic, and it was this expansion pack that kind of brought it into focus for me, or allowed me to kind of understand what was going on, or at least start to understand what was going on. Because I don't know, I mean, even take a typical Terra Informa meeting, we're probably all going to show up with a Mountain Equipment Co-op backpack and a Nalgene water bottle. Like, the Nalgene water bottle, for sure, right? I think part of the reason that this expansion pack resonated with me so much is because I'm from Vancouver, and, you know, I go to Victoria pretty frequently, and yeah, it's just such a kind of, the aesthetic feels like dogmatic almost. It's not inherently bad at all. It's not bad to be like, I love the aesthetic of making my own jam and like, yeah, like having my own garden and wearing like thrifted or vintage clothes or whatever. Like, if everyone did that, I mean, that would be amazing. Like, if this is the kind of thing that we're being basically peer pressured into doing because this is what's, like, cool, yeah, I guess the world would be a much brighter place. But how, like, I see multiple sides of this aesthetic, and I think one of the sides is really dangerous, and that's the kind of empty sustainability side of it, not the growing your own food, wearing thrifted clothes part that I would argue is legitimately sustainable, but this other side that I really see on Instagram and YouTube, I would say, because I love, like, I have to admit that I, like, for some reason, love vlogs. Like, I just, I want to see some, like, rich white girl in New York and her lifestyle. Like, I just do. But the amount that vloggers, influencers, podcasters push, like, quote-unquote sustainable products that are expensive, it's questionable whether they're sustainable at all, or, like, even green. And it's all about selling things. It's all about consumption. So I don't think this ended up in the actual article, but last year I bought bamboo leggings for yoga because I wanted cute leggings, and I was like, these look sustainable, and they kept coming up on my Instagram ads, and I was like, I'm going to do it. Like, I'm definitely influenced by this kind of marketing, but that's what it is, I think. Like, it's marketing. It's not so much, you know, this is what your friends are doing or wearing. It's, this is what I'm seeing on Instagram or YouTubers, things like that. So
0: that's a very powerful and subtle sort of difference, right?
2: Yeah, I think these things that are actually, like, grassroots and are about the community and come from, you know, maybe you or your friends or whatever, like, really doing the research into what's actually sustainable, etc. I think that's what will really make more of a difference. Making a huge sacrifice is really, a first draft of this article was all about how this eco lifestyle that's being sold to us is one that says, hey, you don't need to make any sacrifices. Actually, being an environmentalist is, like, the most aesthetic, cool thing ever, and you can still buy a lot of stuff and be an environmentalist. And it's, like, the future's going to be great and bright, and you're going to look great doing it and all that kind of thing. That disturbed me, because whenever I buy stuff, there's, like, that part in the back of my brain that's saying, like, what are you doing, you know? And I think we need to be more aware of that, and we need to be more aware that we need to figure out how we can make these sacrifices in a way that can still somehow be enjoyable. Like, I think gardening for yourself, I keep bringing that up. These kinds of things that are, like, actually, that are actually sustainable and that we can actually do ourselves and that are compatible with with actually, like, surviving as a human race. Mm-hmm. Those would be good things to focus on rather than buying more sustainable stuff. And that's why The Sims is, I think, so illustrative, because The Sims is such a individual-focused game, and I think it does a good job of reflecting, like, how a lot of us, at least in, like, Western countries, kind of view our lives. Like, everything revolves around you, the, like, playable character. You're not really focused on, like, the community as much or things like that, or the world.

0: when I was a volunteer at Terra Informa, I talked about my dad all the time because he's such a kind of hero to me, and especially in terms of environmentalism and just his commitment to it. He hates flying, and, you know, he had some health complications, so he wasn't able to, but he was planning to come visit me in Scotland on a cargo ship because he didn't want to fly. And so I really admire his commitment, but he, you know, he enjoyed the Sense article, but at the same time, he was like, I get what you're saying, but I also, like, as an individual, need to feel like I can make a difference. Like, he said, I don't know if, like, anyone will feel good after reading the article. Like, I don't think it really absolves anyone.
1: You brought up ecological bullshit as an idea. What if we called ecological bullshit more often on our peers or on our influencers? And I feel like this article did it in a really public way. Like, you were calling bullshit on The Sims, which is, like, an institution for so many people.
0: That's what I liked about The Sims in general, is the way that it reflects ourselves back to us. It's just such a good way of capturing the moment and, like, distancing ourselves from it enough that we can see how things are getting absurd. I think that if that helps people see or understand a bit more, like, what ecological bullshit looks like in their own life or in the lives of people they know, or say when your university is, like, trying to greenwash itself, or like Suncor or Enbridge or something is trying to greenwash themselves. If we can realize how, like, weird and absurd it is. I mean, I had the example in the article of this one podcast that I was listening to for a while. They would do these commercial breaks in the middle, and they'd be like, try BioClear. Like, I just love that brands are, like, doing so much for the environment. I love that you can, like, shop and save the environment at the same time. When I heard that, I just paused it and wrote it down because I was like, that is absurd. So if we could call that out more, like, I'd love to see people in the comments on their Instagram posts being like, are you serious?
1: I think that's one interesting way to, like, normalize not sort of falling for that greenwashing. Or, well, I'm not really into cancel culture, but I think it's important to have call-out culture and accountability culture and be called out if you're buying into something that's fake or you're selling something that's fake.
0: Like, it happens on the highest level and at kind of the most personal level, I think. And we call it out when it comes to, I mean, racism and stuff. We're not perfect at that at all, but I think it's getting more normalized that, hey, if something is, like, racist or sexist, like, call it for what it is. And I think it should be the same for things that are, like, anti-science or that are just greenwashing. Like, call it out when you're talking about, like, clean natural gas or something like that. I mean, that's greenwashing. Like, let's call it what it is, you know?
1: I don't know that I've really ever felt that same sort of ecological movement and that empowerment to, like, call out ecological bullshit. It's just painted as so political in a way that people don't want to touch when they're willing to engage with some of these other, like, identity pieces. But, like, is being a part of the planet really an identity?
0: It's one that we all share, at least.
1: You can hear more from Sophia in her own podcast, Beyond Blathers, where she joins another Terra Informa alum, Olivia de Bercier, to talk about the video game Animal Crossing. Each episode shares facts about a different insect, fish, or fossil featured in the game. That's all the time we have for this week. I've been your host, Elizabeth Dowdell. 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Terra Informa is a production of CJSR 88.5 FM, and all our content is created by a team of volunteers. 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

0: Hello, listeners. This is On Board, the weekly radio show where members of the board of directors at CFUZ come and talk about stuff that's going on with stuff on CFUZ. What's kind of funny tonight is I'm not on the board, and neither's my host. Co-host.
1: Yep. Scary Gary's in the house. I am on board.
0: And yeah, we're not on the board.
1: No.
0: So, but we know things. That's why we're here. We have knowledge of something that's very important to CFUZ.
1: And we like to have fun too.
0: Yes. So there could be a few laughs tonight. Yeah, we're giving away tickets, actually passes. I think that's more of accurate because it's not just a ticket. It's a pass, which gives you camping as well.
1: Yeah.
0: To the amazing Armstrong Metal Festival.
1: And I actually won last year.
0: And how was it?
1: Oh, my. It was absolutely amazing. I am so jealous of whoever wins these tickets. And it's super easy to put your name in.
0: How would you do that?
1: I think you just got to email us at info@cfuz.ca. And put Metal Fest tickets in the subject line.
0: Give us some contact information. We'll have your email, of course.
1: Yeah.
0: But maybe, you know, maybe your name.
1: Maybe tell us why you deserve the tickets over everyone else.
0: Yeah, actually, yeah, a little explanation. I think I should go to Metal Fest because I'm been a good boy. And I've been rocking.
1: Yeah.
0: And I've been rolling. And you should also be, you should, it's an email, so you should be nice.
1: Yeah.
0: Greetings. Hello. CFUZ. I would very much like to win these tickets to this pass.
1: I've been telling all my friends to put their names in.
0: Well, hopefully we get a huge pool. Some lucky couple, because there's two tickets, will go, they'll camp. There is, of course, metal. We're going to play some tonight.
1: Yeah.
0: From bands that are actually playing there, and you've brought the vinyl of one thing that we're going to close the show with.
1: Yeah,
0: they're one of the headliners.
1: Yeah, they're the last band to play on the Saturday night.
0: And I've been doing we've both been doing shows, my other show. So I should say I'm Ian, and I do Sound Explorer and Left Off the Dial.
1: And I'm Scary Gary, and I do Vinyl Potluck every Monday at 9.
0: In the last 2 weeks, or actually the last week, I played a bunch of bands from Armstrong Metal Festival, and there was a few things that were pretty, like, do you know Cyborg Octopus?
1: I do not.
0: Wow.
1: Yeah.
0: Wow. They have saxophone.
1: Oh, wow. Metal with saxophone.
0: Oh, yeah. Yeah. These guys they're from San Francisco. They're another one of the headliners, and it would be worth getting those tickets just to see what the kind of chaos and mayhem these cats are gonna, because they do some things that are not very metal.
1: Yeah,
0: they wear tracksuits.
1: What's not metal about tracksuits?
0: But you know, like not black, like bright red. You know, with the, you know, sort of the Adidas style ones with the tight legs and stuff.
1: Yeah,
0: you know, because you know, I'm sure lots of metal folks wear those. But you know, I think a sea of hairy men, dressed in black,
1: jean jackets,
0: battle vest on. Yeah,
1: totally. Well, there's so many different kinds of metal, though.
0: True. And that's the beauty of this Metal Fest, because you do have the, sort of the kind of the bands, like there's Iron Kingdom from Vancouver. Do you know them?
1: No.
0: They are very much sort of in the sort of the classic British style of metal from the 80s.
1: Yeah.
0: You know, your Iron Maiden, your Judas Priest. You've got a singer who can hit those high notes, and they've got the dueling lead guitar thing. Very, very similar to those sorts of bands.
1: It's like classic metal.
0: Classic metal. And then you have something very experimental with Cyborg Octopus. And then this headliner you're going to play later is, what are these guys called again?
1: Dying Fetus.
0: Dying Fetus, yes. They are heavy with a capital H. The entire word is capitals.
1: Yeah, for sure.
0: Heavy. So we should say that there is, like, it runs on July 17th and 18th. That's a Friday and a Saturday. You get to go home on Sunday. There is also thrash wrestling.
1: Yeah. there's a bunch of events throughout the couple days. There's like the there's like the games too. What are the games? I forget the name of it, but yeah, it's like anyone can sign up, and they do a bunch of like competitions. During the day, it's a lot of fun.
0: Oh, okay. So and how was the how's the campground? Like, how was the environment where you were sleeping?
1: We got a pretty good spot, actually. Those that show up late are kind of not a lot of shade left.
0: Right.
1: Because people kind of show up, I think, the day before, even on the Thursday night, I think, you're allowed to set up. And you could tell, like, these people have been going there for years because everyone's got their own little swimming pool.
0: Oh, wow.
1: They were like, everyone had pools. It was crazy. So if you do win, you got to go and be prepared. And I don't know. It was hot when we went. It was crazy hot.
0: Well, and it is going to be hot again this year. I noticed the forecast for next Saturday, because not this Saturday. It is the 18th. It was going to be 36 degrees.
1: Ouch.
0: Yeah, so it's going to be very toasty. So bring your pool, bring lots of fluids,
1: yeah,
0: that's sunscreen, sure. Maybe a big hat.
1: The good thing is, like, where the bands are actually playing, it's all air conditioned in there.
0: Oh, okay. So it's indoors?
1: Yeah. It's inside. All the bands play inside.
0: Oh, okay.
1: But all the camping's out in the field or whatever. So.
0: Oh, okay. So you can just go inside. Cool off.
1: There's a ton of stuff going on, though. It's really cool. They have like a whole bunch of like a market, and man, some of the stuff you see in there is just awesome. I kind of want to just go just for the market. Yeah, it's and the people were just so great last year, just like so welcoming. Because it was funny when I started telling people that I won the tickets, and everyone's like, are you crazy? Like, that's going to be crazy. I'm like, yeah, I hope it is. But everyone was so awesome. So it was so nice to just be a part of that community for 2 days.
0: Yeah, it's kind of funny because you think, oh, it's going to be a bunch of really angry metalheads. Because the music at times is pretty aggressive.
1: It can be terrifying, yes.
0: Yeah, and... But at the same time, I think it's kind of like you have a group of people who are very similar minded and they're just friendly.
1: Yeah. They're just, everyone's having fun. So,
0: yeah. You know, that incredibly intense music can just sort of, it's cathartic.
1: Yeah.
0: You blow off some steam, you have some fun, you mosh.
1: Yeah.
0: You know, you do your thing and then you come home and you go, bah. That was a very exciting weekend. That was great.
1: No, for sure.
0: So you got to win your tickets. You got to enter. You can't enter. You're not going to win if you don't enter. But saying that, though, if you do enter and you don't win, but you want to go, just buy tickets.
1: Yeah, you can. I saw people buying them at the door, too, when I went last year. People just show up. You can just buy 1 day or 2 days. It's up to you.
0: So there you go. And if you know anybody in the Armstrong area, just crash at their place and... go to the festival and sleep on their couch.
1: You can always sleep in your car in 36 degree weather.
0: You could.
1: Don't do that.
0: You could. So I guess, do you want to play some music? I've got a couple of things queued up here.
1: Yeah, let's do it.
0: I've got, what the heck's this guy's name? Daniel Martin in The Infamous. And this is, I think this is quite an interesting artist because this is a cat who I think did a lot of theater in school. It's very theatrical metal. So it's quite interesting. And it is the only thing I've heard of all the bands that is like this. So I think it would be I hope he wears costumes. I hope he goes into different characters because it would be just a hoot. I think it's fantastic. So I am going to play a song called A Taste of Madness. Here you go.

0: Oh, hello. We're back. And that was a little bit of, what did I say his name was? Daniel Martin and the Infamous from Edmonton. Some theatrical metal.
1: Very dramatic.
0: Very dramatic, which is what I like. You know, we want a little drama. I think the thing is, though, there's not going to be any drama when you're there because you're just going to have a good time. You were just telling me about some of the crazy things. They have a contest where you can make like a beer helmet.
1: Yeah, you use your empty beer cans to make a helmet. And then I think there's a parade. Everyone walks around with their...

0: Was it what Dig a Little Abortion song?
1: Yeah.
0: And yeah, it was a pretty good song. I wasn't familiar with that song at all. And I have a very weird sort of introduction to metal. I'm not your traditional metalhead, but there are things that I really do dig a lot that fall into the metal. Like there's like Blood Incantations. Are you familiar with that band?
1: No, I'm not.
0: Okay, there's this band, and there's no real good reason why I love them like I do, but there's this album I have, and it's like, it starts off with your sort of, I don't know, death metal. It's, they're kind of barking away, and it's super, super heavy, blah, blah, blah, blah, blah, blah. And then it turns into, like, Pink Floyd.
1: Yeah.
0: And then it turns into Tangerine Dream. And then it goes back into, and there's a video that goes with it. It's a mind-blowing video. And it was like, oh my God, I absolutely love this.
1: Well, most people hear the first part, and then if they don't like metal, they just turn it off, you know? It's like they hear the pig squealing, and then they're like, not for me, but they're missing out on all the other good stuff, you know.
0: Well, and I think the thing is that's vocal style, which, you know, I'm not sure when it came into prov, when people started to singing that manner, but it is something that, you know, is a bit off-putting initially, but I think once you kind of get past it and the music can be so incredibly powerful. You just kind of run with it. Like the drumming in particular, that was one thing that took me a while to get used to, the modern metal drumming.
1: The double kick.
0: It's just so fast.
1: Oh yeah. It's crazy.
0: It's just like, you know, and I can't even imagine what, like, you experienced this like last year, like what, was there a band in particular that just blew your mind?
1: I don't remember the names. No, I don't remember the names. I was just chatting to everyone. I was more interested in, like, the music was great, but I actually talked to a bunch of the bands as well, but I it was a year ago and I don't remember.
0: So the bands, is there a bunch of merch and stuff you can buy?
1: Oh yeah. Yeah. Yeah. I was there was records for sale and shirts and, but yeah, there's like an actual market in a different building.
0: Mm.
1: And, there was actually these cool guys I met last year too. They had like their own radio station actually.
0: Oh, okay.
1: I think it was from the island, and it was all just online, but it was like a full on metal radio station that they just like a bunch of people put together.
0: Hmm.
1: Yeah.
0: So that's very cool.
1: Yeah.
0: Yeah. It's cool that you get such a, I guess like any sort of subgenre. You tend to get sort of groups of like-minded people get together and have a good time, you know, and just because the music is heavy and a bit aggressive, it doesn't necessarily mean that the folks are there. Yeah. A friendly bunch who just want to have a good time.
1: Yeah, I didn't see anyone that was getting into trouble. Everyone was just having a blast.
0: Well, that's cool. And I think for listeners, if you want to hear another example of something actually local, I don't know, maybe you know these guys, Farm with PHARM.
1: I've heard of them. Yeah. Didn't they? I think they were up at Detonate. Pretty sure they just had a show up at Detonate in Summerland as well.
0: Okay. They're from Kelowna. They're playing Armstrong. And I have a note here. It says rather manic.
1: In brackets.
0: This is a song called Crackhead Arachnid. Arachnid. So I guess the spider.
1: That sounds terrifying.
0: Okay, well, here you go.

0: All right. That was a bit of farm, and there was a bit of confusion, mass confusion on my part at the beginning. I turned the wrong thing down earlier, and instead of turning the speaker down inside the studio, I turned the actual source down. So, it silence.
1: Happens to the best of us.
0: Oh, man. Okay. I do this quite frequently.
1: Yeah. But, it's know, really so. Weird for me to be in here on this side of the table because I am I'm usually in control. So it's weird for me to just be sitting back.
0: Well, and what's interesting for you is probably you're thinking, God, I thought he was good at this. Look at him. He's just a rookie.
1: You're still good. Come
0: okay. On. Well, thank you. So we're gonna don't have a ton of time left, but we want to play a bunch of this what are these guys called again? God, I'm losing my mind here.
1: What
0: my Dying name? Fetus.
1: Dying Fetus.
0: Dying Fetus. So this is some heavy, heavy, heavy stuff.
1: Heavy, heavy.
0: All right. So what I'm gonna do is I'm just gonna start it here. Bring it up.
1: Oh yeah.
0: Okay, so get your tickets, Armstrong Metal Fest, info at cfuz.ca. Thank you very much for listening to On Board. Rock on.
1: Thanks for having me, Ian.
0: Thank you for coming.
1: Hopefully we'll see you at Metal Fest.
0: Yeah, that would be fun.
1: We could carpool.
0: Yeah.

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Oh, that's Whitney Houston from 1988. 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

0: Although there is a lot of awesomeness in the next 30 minutes, some of the content may not be suitable for younger listeners, so listener discretion advised. This fall comes with great memory. The falling in love with one man imprinted on my bones, carved in the bark. This autumn also brings something I never expected. I thought I was done. Who knew I could be missing something as simple as a connection? A vibrant newness, unexpected longing, strong and unwavering, all-consuming. How could I have been so silly as to think I'd found my soulmate? Maybe I have more than one. Is all I long for within my own self? I will try to take from this loss the beautiful ache of knowing that we're all human. Maybe this void is really filling me up.
1: Thank you, Artemis. You're right. It is autumn, and the world is dying, or at least receding for the cold season. This is Coffee House Poetry. I'm Julie.
0: And I'm Artemis. We've taken a small hiatus, and we're very happy to be back here on peachcityradio.org.
1: Today we're talking about heartbreak, which we hope is something you can all relate to. I know we've both admitted to having our hearts broken at least once.
0: At least once.
1: Mm-hmm. And we actually have a little bit to say about that, and we're not the only ones. Well, since my-

0: Lonely baby. Well, I'm so lonely.
1: Obviously, we know that's Elvis singing Heartbreak Hotel. And when that song was released in 1956, it actually hit the top of the pop chart, the country chart, and the R&B chart. So obviously, a lot of people related to Elvis's heartbreak, just like me and Artemis. Heartbreak is a thing that happens when the love is gone. And we did talk in a previous episode about what happens when the love is gone, but we didn't talk about heartbreak in particular. So today, we're just going to narrow our focus to the brokenest of broken hearts, and we're going to go down a sad road.
0: Well, they're so lonely. Well, they're so lonely, they could die.

0: baby.
1: Why do we feel so hopeless after a breakup? We're still alive, we're privileged, we're not going to roll over and die. We have the choice to continue with joy and love in our own hearts. Our legs don't break, our blood doesn't stop pumping, and really, if you think about it, we're all capable of moving on with a positive outlook. But so many people don't. What does a partner give us that we feel we can't give to ourselves? Recently, I'd gone through a rough patch with my partner, and all of these questions came up. Why do we feel worth only when another allows us? Logic dictates otherwise. But still, there's no end to this idea that we're more worthy to this world when we're paired up. Honestly, in my opinion, what a load of propaganda. I feel like we're all beautiful within our own selves, and a steady piece of ass doesn't define you. But tell that to the millions of love songs. Tell that to the millions of country songs. What we miss is within our own selves.
2: I hear you, Artemis. I get it. You don't die just because your heart is broken. But sometimes, don't you want to just wallow in that for 5 minutes, for 10 minutes, for a month, for 2 months? Just wallow in it. Let it feel bad. Isn't there value in that, in going down into that rabbit hole and coming out again later? There's something sometimes that's just so good about feeling sad and feeling angry at the person who caused you to feel that way. And it doesn't have to go on forever, but it's a thing you feel. It reminds you that you're alive. It reminds you that you didn't die just because you felt so sad. And while I was thinking about that, I started thinking, do men feel that way too? Because throughout my life, I've come to the conclusion that men and women think differently, and perhaps men and women feel things differently. And I started thinking about whether men feel that too. And all I had to go by was men that I know, and songs that I've heard, and poems that I've heard. And honestly, when I tried to think of poems that I'd heard about men feeling really bad after a breakup with a heart broken as hell, I came up kind of empty. And when I started thinking about songs, there were maybe a few more, but not a lot. But at least with a song, you get that fullness of emotion. You get that place that words don't touch, that music finds.

Well, okay. We're getting closer. That's sort of what I was going for. That's Chicago, Look Away from 1988. But there's this other song that I think gets a little bit closer. You might recognize it. It's a Gautier song from 2011. This is actually a cover by Walk Off the Earth.

There we have words and music together, finding the place that words can't find alone. But what about those words? You know, I did a little digging, and I did find a couple fellas who were willing to share their thoughts on heartbreak. I have a poem here by a local guy. He's a DJ and a poet, among other things. Goes by the name of Joey Crom. Here's his poem. She used to tell me how she had been hurt. And I said, it's okay now. She used to tell me how it's hard to trust. And I said, it's okay now. She used to tell me how she cared, but couldn't show it. Love, it's okay now. She used to tell me how she was different, stronger. And I said, it's okay now. Then she left for another man. So, she wasn't different. And I am not okay now. Sage words, my friend. I also came up with another poem by another friend of mine who, as a young man some years ago, left his home in Prince Edward Island to go to Alberta for work, for money, to work on a seismic crew. Left the Maritimes behind like so many young men did, maybe not so much anymore. This is it's kind of a love letter to his sweetheart back home. It's called Ivy. And the poet is Duane Pearden. Ivy, sweet Ivy. How is it where you're at? Is your hair still black? Your form still pale and slender? Ivy, sweet Ivy. Year after year we call, cry, crawl. I know every day you can see the ocean. My hands are frozen to my work, and my will has grown stiff in the ice and cold. Where has it happened? We've drifted years and 1,000 kilometers apart. Last I can remember, we were both kids. The weight of 4 years now grows heavy under remorse and mud-soaked clothes. My spirit knows where you are. It withers away from this rig and stands on the ocean's shore. I close my eyes, still holding you from behind, and smell the stiffness of the salt and seaweed. Would we recognize each other now? Would we want to? Could we cling to the pleasant breeze of our time together? Could you take me from this winter? I never knew hell was located just north of Valley View, Alberta, in this tiny, furrowed acre a frozen farm. Could you take me again? Could we close our eyes just one more time? Could we be children again? Hope it's warm where you're at.

0: Well, we can't have an episode on heartbreak without the immortal Patsy Cline. If you're ever going to have your heart broken, you better put some Patsy Cline on, hunker down, some slippers and a nightie and a big bottle of wine, because that's just how it goes. That was, of course, Walking After Midnight, recorded in 1957, and that was actually her first big hit. And I love this song because it reminds me of a time, well, not me specifically, but it brings up a time when there was no technology. So you couldn't just pick up the phone or send an email, send a text to the man that you're missing. As Patsy pointed out, she's out there walking after midnight on the highway, risking her life, hoping that she's going to find this man that she loves and misses so very much, hoping that he's out there walking around looking for her too. What a sweet and innocent time. So next I'm going to read a poem for you, and it is definitely one of my favorite poems. I just remembered it yesterday. It just popped into my head, and it's by Edna St. Vincent Millay. So I will read it for you now. It's called Love Is Not All. Love is not all. It is not meat, nor drink, nor slumber, nor a roof against the rain. Nor yet a floating spar for men who sink and rise and sink and rise and sink again. Love cannot fill the thickened lung with breath, nor clean the blood, nor set the fractured bone. Yet many a man are making friends with death even as I speak, for lack of love alone. It well may be that in a darkened hour, pinned down by pain and moaning for release, or nagged by want past resolution's power, I may be driven to sell your love for peace, or trade the memory of this night for food. It well may be, I do not think I would. Yes, again, that was Edna St. Vincent Millay, one of my all-time favorite poems. Beautiful, lyrical, and to the point. So that's going to be the last poem I read for you in this episode of Heartbreak.
1: Looks like it's time for the Broken Hearts Club over here to sign off this episode. We want to thank you for tuning in to peachcityradio.org. We hope that you'll be watching for our next episode, which we will be speaking about self-image, how we see ourselves, how others see us, songs, music, all that jazz. One more sad, sad poem before we go, though. An original poem. Just one. We promise. Next time, more upbeat. Thank you again for tuning in.
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1: You do the things. You find the person, the house, the kids. Always the thing that comes next, ready or not. Whatever we thought we were looking for, we synchronized, imprinted, committed. The best versions of ourselves eroded over time, like all things do. What was left over didn't hold water. Your eyes looked to other things, while mine saw only my shrunken kingdom, still needing to be cleaned, soothed, and tucked into bed. Before I knew it, all that was left was an old toque and your lingering contempt, like a saltwater stain I couldn't scrub out. Tennyson was wrong. You don't actually die of hurt feelings. The Beatles got it right. Life goes on. The better versions of ourselves evolving to a new ideal.

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2: 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And today I'm following up on a canceled speaker series, and I was wondering if you could introduce yourself, please.
3: Yeah, my name's Dr. Trey Winger. I'm an astrophysicist at the Dominion Radio Astrophysical Observatory, just south of Penticton.
2: And Trey, what was the name, title of your talk that you were going to give that got canceled?
3: I think it was The Structure of the Milky Way.
2: And so the Milky Way is a galaxy that we reside within.
3: Yeah, that's right.
2: How do you define a galaxy? I guess let's start off with the basics.
3: Yeah, so a galaxy is just a collection of stuff, stars, planets, dust and gas, all of the things that make up what we can see in the night sky. And it's all of that stuff orbiting a common center. So the Milky Way galaxy has a few hundred billion stars, even more planets, and then a bunch of gas and dust, the ingredients that make planets and stars, all orbiting a common center. And we now know that there are lots of galaxies in the universe. There's almost, there's probably more than 100 billion galaxies in the observable universe. And so the Milky Way is just one of all of those.
2: And it's a special type of galaxy too. It's a spiral galaxy, is that correct?
3: Yeah, that's right. So the galaxies come in different flavors, if you will. There's spiral galaxies like the Milky Way. You've probably seen pictures of these. They're the galaxies that look like whirlpools. Then there's elliptical galaxies, which are just kind of big blobs of stars. They don't really have any discernible structure. If you look at them with a telescope, they just look like fuzzy blobs. And then astronomers are really bad at categorizing things. And so all the other kinds of galaxies just get clumped into a class called irregular galaxies, just the everything else category.
2: And what was the focus of your talk? You were focused on some of your research that you're doing at Drow?
3: Yeah, that's right. So I'm what you might call a galactic cartographer. That's galactic with a capital G, meaning our galaxy, the Milky Way. And a cartographer...
2: What's a small G? What's a small galactic then?
3: Yeah, so when we talk about galaxies, other galaxies, those have little Gs. But when we're talking about our galaxy is more important. So it gets a capital G. It's the galaxy.
2: That makes sense. Yeah, yeah.
3: But I'm a galactic cartographer, and so I study the Milky Way, and ultimately what I'm trying to do is make a map of the Milky Way, try to figure out what it looks like, where we are within it, how big it is, and answer questions like that. And the reason this might be important, and the reason I think it's important, is that to understand how the Milky Way came to be, and to understand how it's evolving, what it's doing, and what it's going to do in the future, all of that knowledge really hinges on our understanding of what the galaxy looks like, our understanding of the structure of the Milky Way today.
2: So we're on one side of it. It looked like the trouble was we can't really see the far side of it. We can't see the center of it as well.
3: Yeah, that's exactly right. I think this is a pretty common misconception for people, which was that, you know, we know a whole lot about the universe. You're constantly seeing press releases about all the cool things that we're learning. And I think naively, you would just assume that we know everything that there is to know about our galaxy, since we're, you know, right inside of it, we're right next to it. But the truth of the matter is, we know far more about other galaxies than we do the Milky Way. And the reason for that is twofold. The first is that other galaxies, they're very far away. And so when you point your telescope at it, you can kind of see the whole thing at once. You can take a picture of another galaxy and see the entire thing inside of, you know, one field of view, one photograph with your camera, whereas the Milky Way spans the entire sky. And, you know, at any given time, you can't see the entire galaxy because some of it's up during the daytime when you can't see it because the sun's out. And then the second reason that we don't know a whole lot about the Milky Way is that it's full of dust. So when astronomers talking about dust, we're not talking about the dust that accumulates, you know, behind your couch or on your bookshelf. The dust that we're talking about is really small molecules, the size of which isn't that different than what you find in smoke, you know, campfire smoke. That stuff permeates the entire galaxy, which is important because it's the stuff that clumps together to make stars and planets. So dust is important because it helps form stars and planets. But it's bad for astronomers because optical light, visible light, the light that we can see with our eyes, doesn't go through the dust of the galaxy. And so when you look up at the night sky and you see all the stars, almost all of those stars are really close by because the stars that are farther away are blocked. Their light is blocked by the dust of the Milky Way. And so if you're going to try to use visible light to see to the other side of the galaxy, you just can't do it. There's just too much dust in the way. So the objects that I use to try to map out the structure of the Milky Way are these things called H2 regions. The H there means hydrogen, and then the Roman numeral 2 means that it's ionized. It's ionized hydrogen, which just means it's hot. It's hot hydrogen. And you find these nebulae, you find these clouds of hot hydrogen around massive newborn stars. And so when a really massive star, when a really big star, one that's about 10 times more massive than the sun, is formed, it's really hot, and it heats up all of the hydrogen, all of the gas surrounding it, some of which went into forming the star itself. And that hot hydrogen cloud, that H2 region, then glows in a very characteristic way. And the benefit of using H2 regions to map out the galaxy is that they're very bright at radio light. So not at visible light, where visible light's blocked by dust. The radio light that comes from H2 regions is also very bright, and radio light goes right through the dust of the Milky Way. Radio light doesn't care that there's dust in between us and it. And so I as part of my research, I'm trying to find all of these H2 regions. I'm trying to find all of these nebulae across the Milky Way and then use them to then map out the galaxy.
2: But you said radio spectrum. So we're looking through a certain spectrum. We can see light with our eyes. We can listen to radio signals. So light is just part of a spectrum of radio magnetism. And what you're listening to is the radio spectrum. And that's just part of that same spectrum of light, really, or light is just part of that bigger spectrum. Is that correct?
3: Yeah, that's exactly right. So light comes in a bunch of different flavors. Optical light, visible light is what we can see. And if you go in one direction, you get towards X-rays and ultraviolet and gamma rays, those things that are harmful to humans, harmful to life. If you go in the other direction, you get lower energy light. And so that's things like infrared, microwaves, radio waves, and so on. And so radio light's just another kind of light. It's just got some different properties. It's a big misconception. People think that we listen to radio light. I think a lot of that comes from some Hollywood. There was a movie, Contact, with Jodie Foster, where she sits in front of the very large array with her headphones on and listens for the aliens. Huge misconception. Radio light is still just light. It's something that you see. It just so happens that our eyes can't see it, and so we need to build machines. We need to build radio telescopes that can detect the light. But we're still seeing something. It's not quite listening.
2: And then the software that you guys use actually turns that light into light that you can visibly see then. So you guys can see the images as sort of you've changed it from radio light into real light, and you can actually make it into a relief. You can make it into different colors, different pictures.
3: Yeah, that's exactly right. And so you'll see plenty of radio telescope images of space and galaxies and things. And those are all false color images. And so someone has attributed different colors to different parts of the radio light spectrum.
2: We know what you're doing now. So what have you been finding through your research?
3: Yeah, that's a great question. So the thing that I look for, the tool that I use, if you will, is called a radio recombination line. And so this is a feature that you see at the radio part of the light spectrum. And it's not so different than similar features that you see in visible light. If you've ever sat in your room and saw the sunlight shine through the window, sometimes it'll cast a rainbow on the ground. Your window is acting like a prism. It's acting like a diffractor that takes the white light from the sun and spreads it out into its into all of its colors. If you did that more precisely and you had a better prism and you spread the light out more and you looked really closely at it, you would notice that in that rainbow, there are some colors that are missing. Some parts of that visible light spectrum get absorbed by the atmosphere of the Earth and the atmosphere of the sun. The absorption, the fact that some of those colors in the rainbow are missing, is telling you about the chemical structure, the chemical composition of the atmosphere of the Earth and the atmosphere of the sun. Each atom and molecule in the universe emits and absorbs light at very specific parts of the spectrum, very specific colors. And so we know from physics what colors get absorbed and emitted by hydrogen. And in the visible light, you can see there's a very bright hydrogen absorption feature. And in radio light, there's exactly the same thing. And so what we do with our radio telescopes is we spread out the radio light that we collect. We look at all of its different colors. Granted, these aren't colors as we normally talk about them, since it's a kind of light that we can't see. But we just spread out the radio waves into all of its different different parts of the spectrum. And then we can see this little blip in the spectrum that corresponds to hydrogen. And that's our signature. That's the fingerprint that hydrogen exists in whatever it is that we're looking at. And so this is a powerful tool, because the only thing that gives off this spectral feature, this radio recombination line, with any kind of brightness are H2 regions. And so if you can find this, you know, little blip of radio light that when you're pointing your telescope towards something, that's telling you that whatever you're looking at must be an H2 region. It must be one of these clouds where a high mass star has recently formed. And then two, because it's a radio light, it goes right to the dust in the galaxy, so we can see it all the way towards the edge of the Milky Way. And so my research over the past few years has been focused on using this tool, using this radio recombination line, to find all of the Milky Way's H2 regions. Before we started, maybe about 2010 or so, there were about 1,000 H2 regions in the Milky Way that we knew about. People have been surveying and looking for them over the past few decades. There were about 1,000. But when we look at other galaxies, which we can study in much more detail, we could see that there were many thousands of H2 regions in those galaxies, these galaxies that we thought were similar to the Milky Way in many ways. And so we knew that we must be missing some in our galaxy. We must be missing some of the H2 regions in the Milky Way. And so with the development of really sensitive telescopes and better computing facilities, computing software, we knew that we were at a prime time to finish off these surveys, to go out there and try to find the rest of the Milky Way's H2 regions. So over the past 10 years or so, we've been using a whole bunch of telescopes around the world, notably the Green Bank Telescope, which is located in the U.S. in Green Bank, West Virginia. That's a 100-meter diameter telescope. So it's basically a football field of a telescope that you can fully steer and point anywhere in the sky. It's the largest moving structure on land. We use the Arecibo Telescope, which is a 300-meter diameter telescope. It's three times as big as the Green Bank Telescope, but that one is situated in the hills of Puerto Rico, and all it can do is look straight up. It can move a little bit, but mostly it just looks straight up. So it's got a much more limited field of the sky, which it can see.
2: Is that the big parabola one that was in that James Bond movie?
3: That's exactly right. GoldenEye, yeah.
2: Yeah.
3: And then the last telescope that we use is the Australia Telescope Compact Array, which is in Australia. So this is the main project that I've been working on most recently, is what we call the Southern H2 Region Discovery Survey. We used the Green Bank Telescope and the Arecibo Telescope to find a bunch of H2 regions in the northern sky. And then because you can only see half the sky at once, because there's a whole part of the galaxy that you can only see from the southern hemisphere, we then had to go to Australia to use one of their radio telescopes to continue our survey down there.
2: And just to clarify, is the way that the Earth moves around the sun and on our axis, is the galaxy a certain direction? Like, is it more to the south, more to the north, northern hemisphere?
3: Yeah, so the center of the galaxy is a spiral galaxy, which means it's a flat kind of pancake-shaped galaxy that the sun is in the middle of, but kind of on the outskirts. And so when we see the Milky Way in the sky, you see it as a thin band of stars, a thin Milky Way, if you will, of stars going across the sky. And it kind of goes kind of perpendicular, you know, it kind of goes north-south, but not quite. The center of the galaxy, the direction of the supermassive black hole that's at the center of the galaxy, goes overhead just south of the equator. So you can see it really low in the sky from here, although it's very low in the sky from BC. And so you can see it at much, it's much higher in the sky when you go to the southern hemisphere. But then there's a whole chunk of the galaxy

0: experiment just to do this. It's been really fun. It's not often in astronomy that you discover some new celestial object. People have been doing astronomy for thousands of years. Almost all the good stuff's been discovered. But with our experiment, we'd go sit on the Green Bank telescope, for example, and the signal that we were looking for, these radio recombination lines, are so bright that sometimes we could detect them in 10 minutes or so. We just point the telescope wherever we were pointing it. 10 minutes later, you'd see this little signal, this little signature of an H2 region appear on the computer screen, and you say, bam, just discovered a new one. Check, move on to the next one. It was a really fun experiment. A lot of work, though. 10 years of work.
1: Oh, yeah. And do you get to name them, too? Like, how does astronomy work? Like, if you find a celestial body, or is it now yours to name as you wish?
0: I wish. That would be awesome. Now, unfortunately, the only thing that people get to name anymore, I think, are comets and asteroids. If you discover a new comet or a new asteroid, you get to name it. But almost everything else just gets assigned a really boring designator that, in the case of H2 regions and things in the Milky Way, is just the coordinate, where it is on the sky. Pretty boring.
1: So it's really like the old explorers, right? You don't know what's out there, and you're finding out what's on the other side, essentially, of our galaxy as you discover these different H2 regions.
0: Yeah, that's exactly right. It's really fun. It really is like the old time explorers. We're kind of we're charting uncharted territory. Going back to what I said earlier, which is that I think it's a common misconception that we have a really good understanding of the structure of our galaxy. Part of that stems from the fact that if you just do a simple web search for the Milky Way, you'll get popped up with a bunch of really nice artist conceptions of what we think that the Milky Way looks like. There's a bunch of them that just show you the spiral arms of the Milky Way. They all have names that people have given them. But these are all artist conceptions. They're all cartoons. They're kind of our best guess for what the Milky Way might look like given our knowledge so far. And so what I want to do when we find all of these H2 regions is I want to turn that into a map. A map that's not an artist conception, not a cartoon, but an actual map of data, an actual map of where these H2 regions are. And then from that, we can extrapolate and start saying things about the Milky Way's spirals and where the sun is relative to the rest of the galaxy and how big the Milky Way is, stuff like that.
1: Is the galaxy changing in a way that you're going to see changes in your lifetime?
0: Certainly not in my lifetime. Nothing interesting astronomical happens on short timescales, usually. Usually. There was this kerfuffle with Betelgeuse recently. I'm not sure if you heard about that.
1: Supernova, yeah.
0: We don't know. It hasn't gone supernova yet, but it got really faint all of a sudden. Betelgeuse is normally one of the brightest stars in the sky, and then all of a sudden it got faint. People thought maybe it was going to blow up, but we weren't that lucky. So the Milky Way, nothing really changes in the Milky Way on human timescales. But, it is constantly changing. The Milky Way, we think that spiral galaxies like the Milky Way grow by accreting other smaller galaxies. So we think that the Milky Way gets bigger by eating other small galaxies. If you go to the southern hemisphere and you look up at the night sky from a dark spot, you'll see two fuzzy, kind of dim fuzzy patches in the sky. These are called the Magellanic Clouds, named after Magellan, the explorer.
1: Oh, yeah.
0: And these are two satellite galaxies of the Milky Way. These are two small galaxies that are in the process of getting gobbled up by the Milky Way. They're falling into the Milky Way under the influence of gravity. And as they do so, the Milky Way is stripping out all of its stuff, all of its stars and stuff. And all of those stars and stuff will then become part of the Milky Way. And thus the Milky Way will grow. So we think that this is how spiral galaxies grow and evolve. This is how they change over their billions of years of life. But we don't know the specific details. We don't know the specific processes, the physics that's governing this, and how it influences galaxies and how it can change galaxies. And so that's one of the motivations for this work, is that by studying the structure of the galaxy today, maybe we can infer something about what galaxies it ate in its past. And then maybe we can learn something about what's going to happen when the Milky Way gets finished devouring the Magellanic

0: the Magellanic Clouds, the small Magellanic galaxies. Kind of extrapolating even more about why this is important, is that although we know a lot more about other galaxies because we can see them all at once, and some of those galaxies are face-on, which means you can see all the spirals at once. What we don't get in those other galaxies is a really detailed picture. The fact that we're in the Milky Way means that we get really up close and personal to all of the stuff that's going on, all of the physics that's happening. And so we can really study the minute details of all of these things, these galaxy interactions and the structure of the Milky Way. We can study all of that stuff in really fine detail and learn things that we wouldn't be able to learn in other galaxies because they're just too far away and we just can't take, good enough pictures with enough resolution. So one thing that you can do with an H2 region that we haven't really talked about yet is that you can measure its chemical composition of stuff besides just hydrogen. Hydrogen's the most abundant element in the universe, of course, but the other stuff's kind of more interesting because we are made out of other stuff. Humans and the Earth and the Sun is made out of other stuff besides hydrogen. And so one of the things that I'm interested in is using H2 regions to study the chemical structure of the galaxy to try to figure out where the heavy elements are distributed across the Milky Way. And when I talk about heavy elements, when an astronomer talks about heavy elements, they're typically talking about everything that's not hydrogen. So there's hydrogen and then there's everything else.
1: And those, you talk about supernovas, and that's generally supernovas create the heaviest of the elements, right?
0: Yeah, that's exactly right. So one of the things that I did for my dissertation was I took a bunch of the H2 regions that we found. I derived, based off of our observations, their abundances, their chemical enrichment, the just amount of heavy elements that are in these nebulae. And what you find is that in the center of the galaxy, there's a whole lot of heavy elements. There's lots of carbon, there's lots of iron, there's lots of oxygen at the center of the galaxy. And as you move out towards the edge of the galaxy, even farther away from the center than we are, you find that there's a lot fewer heavy elements out there. There's a whole lot less iron, oxygen, carbon, nitrogen, so on, relative to hydrogen. And so this is called the abundance gradient. We've known about this for a while. There's lots of different ways that you can measure this. We've known about this for a while. And the explanation for it, the reason that this exists, is because the center of the galaxy, there's just a whole lot more action going on there. There's more stars being born. There's more supernovae, which are, when a star dies, it blows up and it spews out all of that star stuff into the galaxy. And that star stuff is where all the heavy elements are. And so, since this process is happening rapidly and more frequently at the center of the galaxy, you just have more enrichment. You're just better at making the heavy elements in the center of the galaxy. Whereas on the outskirts of the galaxy, where things are a lot more calm, there's not as many stars being born out there, there's not as many supernova out there, you don't have as much enrichment out there. And so you don't get to make as many of these heavy elements out there. And so we measured this with the H2 regions and found that it agreed well with what people had done before. But the thing that we did that was new, the thing that we did that was interesting, was that we made a map of the chemical structure of the Milky Way. Not just looking at how the abundances change from the center of the galaxy going outward, but actually making a map, excuse me, of different parts of the galaxy and how enriched that they are. And the interesting result that we found was that the structure of the Milky Way's heavy elements wasn't smooth. And by that I mean, depending on which direction you were looking, the slope of that gradient, the change in the heavy element abundance going from the center of the galaxy out, changed by quite a bit, which is really unexpected. The Milky Way is old. It's 10 billion years old or older. And it's been spinning around for all that time. And so one would think that any inhomogeneities, any disturbances in the chemical structure of the galaxy would get smoothed out for a while. Imagine you're making chocolate chip cookies and you pour your chocolate chips in the batter. After you stir it a few times, all of those chocolate chips are pretty evenly mixed in there. And we would expect the same thing to be true for the heavy elements, the heavy atoms in the Milky Way. But what we found was exactly not that. There were parts of the galaxy where there was a lot more heavy elements, and then there was parts of the galaxy that had a lot less heavy elements than its surroundings, which is really unexplained. And so that was kind of an interesting result. Unfortunately, with that study, it was just using H2 regions that we could see in the northern sky. We hadn't finished our southern sky survey yet at that point. And so we only had a map of half the galaxy. Right now at DRAO, I have a student who's working with me, Aidan McKay from the University of Victoria. And he's extrapolating what we learned in the northern sky to now our southern hemisphere H2 region data. So he's making a map of the chemical structure of the Milky Way, a full map of the entire galaxy, not just the northern half, which is pretty exciting. So now we'll be able to see if this trend, this unexpected chemical structure trend, exists in the southern sky like it exists in the northern sky.
1: And that there's a trend, but you, as you said, like it's not homogeneous. Is that something that you're seeing in other galaxies as well? Is that can you see enough of the light coming from those other galaxies that those aren't homogeneous as well?
0: That's a great question. There's been some really recent work looking at this exact phenomenon in other galaxies. It's a lot harder in other galaxies. You can't use radio waves typically because the radio waves aren't very bright, and so they're just too faint to see from other galaxies. So people are doing this using visible light in a slightly different way, but more or less the same result. And what they find is that these inhomogeneities, this unexpected structure, this not smooth structure, exists in other galaxies as well. And it looks like it might be correlated with the spiral arms. It looks like that the features of high and low enrichment might line up perfectly with where the spiral arms of the galaxy are, which maybe isn't too surprising. The spiral arms of a spiral galaxy are where all of the stars are forming. It's where all the massive stars are. It's where all the H2 regions are. And so I guess naively you would expect that in the spiral arms, you would have more heavy elements there than you do in between the spiral arms. Naively, I think that's, you know, that kind of makes sense, but you have to then take into consideration the fact that the Milky Way is spinning and it's kind of stirring things up. And so how do these inhomogeneities persist for long periods of time? So some outstanding questions that I think we've still got some work to do to figure it out.
1: So you're listening to Peach City Radio, and I just want to thank Trey for coming here today. Hopefully you'll get to talk at a speaker series in the near future when there's not a pandemic on. Thank you for your time today.
0: Yeah, thank you for having me.
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0: Hello and welcome to CanQueer, home of Canada's queer media. My name is Luke Smith.
1: My name is Sebastian.
0: Now, we missed you last week. You were with us the week before, but the week before that, I turned you into a robot. So it's been a spotty run, you, Sebastian. How are you doing?
1: Well, last week, as you know, I had the Lurgy. Take any Lurgy like disease, cold, flu, allergies. Probably
0: You got
1: COVID.
0: you
1: I'm
0: got
1: not
0: the
1: sure.
0: man flu, didn't you? You got the
1: No,
0: man flu.
1: not quite. Not quite. You used to be my roommate. You know how I get. Okay, so take the flu for example. What are the possible lists? You know, scratchy throat, coughing, fever, chills, runny nose, sneezing. Okay, replace every symptom in that list except for runny nose and sneezing with more runny nose and more sneezing.
0: So just the runny nose and sneezing.
1: But you've heard me sneeze for 2 minutes straight before. Once you had to catch me. I almost passed out. I couldn't breathe. I was sneezing so much. Well, no, you didn't. You
0: No.
1: watched me and you're like, do I have to catch you? But yeah, there was a time where I was just like, achoo, achoo, achoo, achoo, for like 2 minutes straight. And yeah, no, I get really bad. And it's just, it doesn't matter what it is. If anything has sneezing in there, but I mean, I never get the flu. You know, I don't get
0: Well, if you
1: ejected.
0: do a very good job of spreading it
1: I
0: with that much
1: don't.
0: sneezing.
1: Yeah, I don't get the sweats or the chills. I don't get any of that. It's just so much sneezing that I cannot breathe. Yeah, it gets real bad. But yeah, I'm much better now.
0: Well, I have an update. I made the ridiculous satirical comment that all of the Hemsworths were Australian. Now, in the run-up to World Pride at the Mardi Gras in Sydney, in the run-up to that, we were talking about Sydney Pride and the world. I think it was actually Pride Shark. If you don't know what Pride Shark is, you should definitely Google it. It is safe search on. Like, it is a very family-friendly Pride Shark. Now, I'm just trying to find this
1: And I
0: the
1: love that
0: next.
1: it's not a metaphor. It is a giant plaster, realistic looking shark with like a rainbow sweater, basically.
0: Well, I can't find the email, but one of our listeners emailed me in and pointed out that there were, in fact, many Canadian Hemsworths, or Hemsworths, who are notable in Canada. So for
1: Hemsworthies.
0: the Hemsworthies,
1: Yes,
0: what would
1: yes.
0: you call a group of Hemsworths? I mean, in
1: A
0: Australia, it's a beery, you know,
1: huddle?
0: they're very
1: I don't
0: a
1: know. But
0: huddle.
1: yeah, I actually have the email in front of me. Yeah, and one of the big ones was the individual who composed the Log Driver's Waltz. So, also known as Canada's third national anthem.
0: It really is. It
1: One
0: really
1: being
0: is.
1: "O Canada," number two being "The Maple Leaf Forever," and three, "I Swear," is the Log Driver's Waltz. You sing that at a party. If you're overseas, you stand on your chair, conduct the orchestra with your stein of beer. If there's a Canadian in the room, they will sing along. I've actually met friends by doing that when I lived overseas. Stand on a
0: Seafried, I
1: chair,
0: would
1: yeah.
0: have thought it was Barrett's privateers that would have delivered that rousing.
1: That did happen. Oh my God. I was at the beer gardens in Sapporo and I just stood up in my chair. I went, oh, the year was 1768. And then at the other end of the Sapporo beer hall, I heard this tiny voice go, I wish I was in Sherbrooke. No. And I'm like, okay, come over, sit with me. I made a
0: Absolutely,
1: friend that day.
0: Well, I mean, that is definitely in the trick. Let us know if you were a Canadian in a bar overseas and you needed to find other Canadians, what go-to karaoke classic? Is it Barrett's Privateers? Is it the Log Driver's Waltz? Let us know. And I want to apologize to the Hemsworths and the fans of Hemsworths for my ridiculous statement that all
1: "If You Steal My
0: Hemsworths were
1: Sunshine" by
0: Australian.
1: Len also works.
0: I feel like that might be a very a more specific
1: It's very
0: generation.
1: generational.
0: Yeah, exactly.
1: But it
0: All
1: has
0: right.
1: worked. I can tell you from that as well. But anyway.
0: So you picked up quite a few Canadian stories, but I'm going to start. Actually, let's start off with one of yours, because I think the Hanlon's Point story out of Toronto is definitely an interesting discussion that's happening across the city. So tell us more, Sebastian.
1: So, Hanlon's Point, for those who are not familiar with Toronto, and actually even people who are familiar with Toronto and aren't familiar with Hanlon's Point, it is currently a nude beach, sort of on the edge of Toronto. Well, not when I say the edge, it's actually near the Toronto Island. But it's sort of in this hooked over point where it's kind of hard to see if you're on the shore unless you really go around it, which makes it a pretty good location, grand scheme of things, for a nude beach. It has been a gathering spot for the LGBT community, especially gay men, but not necessarily exclusively, for almost 100 years. And the city of Toronto has been consulting about what they're going to do with the Toronto Islands in the future. And one of the things they're talking about is converting Hanlon's Point into a sort of a fairground, a public space. They're still debating what it's going to look like. We don't know if it's going to be a fairground in the sense of like, bumper cars and whatnot, or if it's just going to be a large open space where you can do concerts and have public gatherings. But there's a lot of concern in the queer community that they're just going to fully lose this location, that this historic LGBT location within Toronto, this gathering area that's been there for longer than anyone in this conversation's been alive, that it's just gonna disappear. And it's really going back and forth, but there is this concern about first of all, there's sort of an urban land shortage, sort of, but not quite. And they're willing to expand into underused areas, and they're looking at Hanlon's Point as being just that. And the community has choice words to say.
0: Well, this doesn't surprise me at all. I know that the City of Toronto has, in its longer term vision, cleaning up the waterfront, really redesigning that entire waterfront place. I think it's supposed to be one of the biggest ecological projects of the city's undertaking. Really, sort of massive civic and engineering on the waterfront. And the City of Toronto, it has the problem where if it continues to expand, it's already bumping into every other neighboring city. So it's looking at every square inch it has available at how it can improve it. I don't know. I feel like when the representation of queer community in Toronto is Church and Wellesley, where of course businesses I imagine are struggling to pay the kind of rents that you would pay there. You
1: Everyone's
0: could
1: being
0: no
1: priced
0: one could ever
1: out.
0: live there. Everyone, it's been gentrified and priced out. It's very difficult to be gay in that particular, or afford to be a queer business in that particular area. And then you get to Hanlon's Point, entirely free in many senses of the word, as it were. It doesn't cost a thing or even clothing. I think as a venue to express queer identity, and it speaks to, there is an element in gay culture, specifically gay culture, that has a history, always informed by a history of, cottaging and cruising and, these kinds of activities. And broadly speaking, the community's become sanitized over the last couple of decades. It doesn't necessarily happen as much with Grindr and other things. It's easier to communicate other places to go that are less public. But I think Hanlon's Point remains one of the very, very, very, very few places where gay men can meet and get a suntan on the beach.
1: Yeah, I mean, from the perspective of the municipality of the greater metropolitan area, I could see them eyeballing it as useful land and just saying, okay, we're just going to pave over it or plant petunias or whatever, and then just put up a statue of
0: I
1: some
0: think they don't they just.
1: famous LGBT person from.
0: No, I was just going to say, don't they? Aren't they supposed to pave over paradise and then put up a parking lot? I think that's what goes there.
1: They're actually in downtown Toronto. There is a building that has a museum where you have to pay $1 to go in just to see a tree, based on a lyric from that song. It's more of an art piece. I've actually been there. The person who's supposed to man the door so you don't get in without paying is never there. But there is a tree museum where you have to pay $1 just to see them in downtown Toronto. But yeah, that general. Yeah, absolutely. But I can understand from the city that they want to make it a space for the entire city of Toronto and not just for the LGBT community, specifically gay and bisexual men, specifically nudists, specifically ones who are cruising. Really, really narrowing it down. And one of the tricky things is that about 120 years ago, because there is a long history of Hanlon's Point being used by gay and bisexual men, that basically would have been the countryside. That would have been far away from the city center. That would have been sort of a nice, quiet getaway. But now that we have mass transit and faster cars and a subway system and a pretty good streetcar system, getting out, it's not the countryside anymore. Like, the city grew around it, and it's kind of been largely left alone. And part of me thinks maybe they should celebrate that it lasted as long as it did before people even talking about it.
0: I want to approach this. I want to jump in here just a little bit. I'm inclined to agree that perhaps there is a better civic use of that land, 100%. But did I ever tell you about the lady I bumped into at a conference, and she was looking into archiving hookup and sexually immature graffiti in washrooms?
1: Okay.
0: Specifically, gay graffiti in washrooms. You know, if you want to see a big transaction, go to this business, you know, that kind of thing, but obviously less metaphorical. So she was exhibiting this, and what she was talking about was how it is an effort at capturing the sort of more grimy underbelly of queer expression, because these washrooms all just get painted over, and that snapshot into, you know, the quirky edge of queerness gets literally cleaned away. And this met, you know, this the her study into that reminded me here of Hanlon's Point, because although I agree that maybe clearing it away to make room for a better civic use of the space, are we just sweeping away all of that untidy, unseemly, unwelcomed gay stuff out of the way for something more family friendly? And how do we capture that queer history in a way that doesn't, and they were roommates, affy that particular history? You know what I mean? Like, how do we keep what is being an unsanitary, you know, piece of queer history unsanitary in how we present it moving forward, you know?
1: Well, okay. I have an answer for that, and it's pretty easy. So first we'll start with what was Jeff Goldblum's famous quote from Jurassic Park?
0: Life will find a way.
1: Life will find a way. And here's a little thing that I'll tell you, because I happen to be a civic urban planning nerd. The city in the world with the least amount of park space is Istanbul, with less than 1% of their total footprint being parkland. The most is, I think it's Oslo with like 70%. Like, it is high rises and parks. But if Turkey can have public cruising spaces for its long history, and Istanbul is basically 3,000 years old, you know, it's had cruising places. People will find something new. They'll find a new way. And it is sad to see history get paved over like this. But on the other hand, there is nothing is true except for change. And it is kind of a pity that the slim portion of queer history that Canada has is being removed like this. Fact is, like, you kind of hinted at it earlier with modernity, with first of all, with public acceptance, people don't have to cruise. You know, you don't have to on the sly go to a location and hope that nobody recognizes you. You can openly date. You don't need that lifestyle anymore. And if you do choose to have that kind of lifestyle, there is Grindr, and you can use the internet, and there's all sorts of apps, and there are, you know, bars with shady back rooms and bathhouses. Like, there are alternatives. And I think part of the major point here is preserving history. And I'm all for that. That I do get. But I don't know. I think that the situation's kind of complicated, and short of somebody buying the land and formally keeping it in the community in perpetuity, I don't know what they could do to stop this, because, like, the city wants land. They the number of beautiful old buildings on Yonge Street that they tore down to replace with condos, I don't think they're going to care about a strip of beach.
0: Yeah, I think on that joyful note, I don't think they'll care about a
1: Yeah.
0: strip of be beach. Let's jump to our first track of the day. Yet again, we aim to do all Canadian, all LGBT identified, so that we are highlighting queer artists. This is a favorite of ours, Sammy Volkov, who is sort of 60s pop and R&B, kind of very approachable. You called him, I think I keep saying Buddy Holly or something Holiday. It's Buddy Holiday? Buddy Holly? I forget.
1: Buddy Holly, yeah.
0: Yeah. A modern gay Buddy Holly is who he reminds us of. Anyway, this is In Spite of the Night by Sammy Volkov, and we will be back just after.

0: Hello and welcome back to Cancria, home of Canada's queer media. My name is Luke Smith.
1: And I'm Sebastian.
0: Now, I want to start off with the Canadian story that I found, and it has caused some debate, I think, between let me read you a tweet. It all stems from a tweet. So Evie 6000 was a contestant in season 2 of RuPaul's Drag Race Canada, Canada versus Canada. They always have about 5 Canadas in them. did quite well. And then anyway, so this is a tweet from Evie 6000, and the tweet says, "Parents need to stop bringing their kids to drag shows that aren't explicitly intended for a child audience. Stop. You may not care, but your kid gets filmed and will be used to hurt our community." Evie then tweets, "A trans performer who probably saw the child and just wanted to make sure she had a good time by holding her hand and walking with her is now the target of conservative outrage. This blank is dangerous and potentially even life-threatening." And there's a few other tweets about that, but it's caused a bit of a split in opinion. I don't think it's an even split, but there is definitely a split in opinion. What's your initial take here, Sebastian, to children should not be
1: full agreement? Yeah. If it's not in a library, if it's not in a public space, if it's in a dark, dingy bar, no. If it's in a library where all the adults have been vetted for working with vulnerable people, then absolutely take your kid there. A bar is not a place for a kid. Drag shows historically have been incredibly racy. That's the point. If they didn't offend you or offend your sensibilities, then they weren't a good drag queen. Things have been, as you kind of said earlier, sanitized quite a bit lately, but I mean, it's still meant to be a very deliberately offensive kind of an experience, and that's been toned down quite a bit over the past 10 years, but still I do not think that a small child in a gay bar at a drag show, I am all for saying please stop that. 100% agreement. Yeah. And as for the bit about the sort of by proxy, kind of like by association portion of the tweet, I think it's more complicated, but I do understand where that's coming from, and I kind of do agree with it. There was a famous drag show back in the summer where there was nudity involved in the drag show, and on the back wall there was a poster that said it's not going to lick itself, and there were clearly small children in the audience as well, and that got shared around social media as, what are people doing? And it's tempting to say it was the sort of the critical right side of the aisle looking at that, but there were also people in the gay community saying, like, this looks bad on all of us, why did you let this happen? So it's very guilt by association, guilt by proxy. The easy way to do that is, like, if you denounce it, then you're not really standing with them. And I do think it's kind of complicated, because if you're not, I don't think it reflects on all gay people everywhere or all LGBT people everywhere, but I understand the sentiment that it could.
0: I think there's an interesting take in some of these tweets. Someone was saying, how about we trust in the decision-making of the parent that decided to take the child there? Like, is the parent not capable of making informed decisions for themselves and their own children? So that's a really hot take. But I think one of the ones that jumps out to me is, are we self-policing? And does this reinforce that notion that queerness and drag is inherently dangerous? So we are ourselves keeping out kids, and they're reinforcing this you know, interpretation. Like, are we digging our own grave?
1: It's not about it being dangerous. It's about it being adult. And we don't need self-policing. There are liquor laws in place saying that minors are not allowed in certain kinds of establishments. Like, a minor can go into a bar that is also a restaurant. You can take your kid into Kelsey's. You can take your kid into a taco joint that also has a sitting bar for if you're waiting for a table. That's completely and totally legal because there's food involved. A 9-year-old's not allowed into a nightclub. And that's just normal liquor law. And I am pretty sure they did not have a carvery at these drag shows. Like, I'm pretty sure you could not get up and go over and get yourself, a couple scoopfuls of a shepherd's pie while you were watching the drag show. Like, this is a nightclub environment. This is not a family restaurant that happens
0: But
1: to have a
0: not
1: bar.
0: necessarily. I mean, what about performances at the Glade bookstore? You
1: Yeah,
0: know, it's
1: fair enough.
0: licensed. They can't sell alcohol. It is a queer space. Do you say, oh, there's someone in drag, no kids allowed?
1: If I had a bookstore and we had a drag act, I would say to the performer, like, by the way, we have floor to ceiling windows displaying our products in the front. Don't do anything that could get me in trouble with the law or with Twitter. Like, keep your
0: Yeah.
1: clothes on or
0: And I think that that's part of this discussion as well. Like, if
1: yeah.
0: drag is taking place and there is a child there, there were surely enough adults involved in that process to believe that either the performances are going to be appropriate or that, I mean, I think a lot of people need to have made some wrong decisions
1: Yeah.
0: for that to take place. I think
1: I mean,
0: it's interesting. People are all over the place in terms of how to approach this.
1: I'm sure there was a ton of adults in the room when they were deciding whether or not they're going to burn people alive for being werewolves in the 16th century. Like, you don't, being adult in the room doesn't mean you're paying attention and thinking clearly. I think there was just sort of a failure along the way for people. Well, first of all, I mean, some of these bars, I'm surprised they're not being shut down by liquor licensing, or that the bars haven't gotten around the loophole by just, putting up a serve yourself breakfast, all day breakfast station, which is what they do in some strip clubs, which they actually made a scene out of in Parks and Recreation. It was hilarious. But anyway, it's the whole thing. There's illegal stuff happening here, and it's not even about the drag queens. It's about children being in a nightclub environment. I don't think that's appropriate. And if you are a drag queen who has a racy act, then you should absolutely consider what the venue is before you bring out your heaviest material, let's say. If you're doing drag in the park because it's pride and you're up on stage and you've got the community watching you, there's certain things you can't do anyway because you're now in a public space. I think it's just an issue of,
0: I
1: just
0: think, yeah,
1: read the room,
0: we're
1: look
0: going
1: at
0: to
1: the
0: circle
1: environment.
0: back to the tweet.
1: Okay.
0: And EV6000 says parents need to stop bringing their kids to drag shows that aren't explicitly intended for a child audience. So I think this is also putting the onus on the parent. It's like, look, if we are at the Glade bookstore and it's an all ages event, then obviously the performances are going to reflect that. You know what I
1: Yes.
0: mean? Like, people are quite capable of adjusting to an all ages audience. You
1: Yeah.
0: know, I don't think drag as a whole should be so, I'm sure somebody dressed up as Belle from Beauty and the Beast is not going to be a racy performance,
1: I mean, there is
0: you
1: a
0: know?
1: famous drag queen from here in Ottawa who pointed out the interesting relationship between drag and clowning.
0: Yeah, exactly. So I think there's definitely going to be occasions when children and drag queens will be the height of entertainment, like pantomime,
1: Yeah,
0: but definitely not. And
1: it
0: I think
1: can be
0: what's happening,
1: appropriate.
0: yeah,
1: Yeah.
0: but Evie's putting the onus here on parents to unless it says yes, it always says no in terms of
1: Yeah.
0: taking children to drag shows. And I'm swayed towards agreeing.
1: Yes. That's your assessment. I'm swayed towards agreeing.
0: Yeah,
1: I
0: that's
1: have
0: where
1: a
0: I ended
1: 5-minute
0: up in
1: rant,
0: this.
1: and you say, yeah, that sounds right.
0: Yeah, I'm not saying I'm easily swayed, but I have been brought round on this one. Well, if you disagree, let us know. Talk at no no at talk and queer, not talk at I don't know, at talk can queer. I'll get there in the end. We are jumping now to actually, let's do another story before I forget about it.
1: Should we talk about
0: This was
1: Montreal?
0: out of Montreal. Yeah,
1: Yeah,
0: absolutely. What's
1: or
0: happening in La Belle Provence?
1: in La Belle Province. So yeah, this is happening in Montreal. So this has been an ongoing thing for about a decade, and it's one of those frog in a boiling pot of water. We haven't really talked about this because it's eased in so gradually that at no point it has been newsworthy until now. So as it happens, there has been a homeless encampment in the heart of the gay village in Montreal for years now. And what's been happening is, especially over COVID, when they were trying to concentrate a lot of the services, a lot of the homeless in Montreal have slowly navigated towards this one space. The majority of the homeless in Montreal are in the sort of Roxham Road. Oh no, Roxham is where they were sort of displaced from. Sorry, that they're in the sort of Sainte-Catherine region, in this one particular square nearby, near the Berry-UQAM station, if you know Montreal well. And what's been happening is a lot of people feel incredibly unsafe in the village. And to be clear, this includes other homeless people, but that's where a lot of the services have been moved to. And a lot of the LGBT businesses have been closing, and a lot of the gay residents have been moving away. So the gay village has been losing its flavor as being sort of the queer hub of Montreal. And because there's not a lot of gay villages in Quebec in general, it's kind of the queer hub of the entire province, in a way. So for a whole bunch of reasons, not just to preserve, the sort of the business association of Sainte-Catherine, and not just the gay residents, and not just the sort of LGBT community, but also for the sake of the homeless themselves. The Montreal mayor, Mayor Plante, has actually been
0: No relation.
1: working. No relation, actually, probably a relation. Actually, I think there is a relation. Oh, I just lost my train of thought. Oh, right. She's asking on the province to help to try to get as many mental health care workers and long-term care workers in, to try to get as many people off the streets as possible. And for those where that's less possible, to at least get in the long-term health care workers so that in a year or two, it might be possible to get some of these people into more permanent facilities, either a permanent residence or actually get them off the streets altogether, get them into employment programs. Homelessness is complicated, obviously. There is a lot of mental health issues surrounding this, and I've actually passed through the Sainte-Catherine homeless encampment totally by accident once, because I had no idea where I was going. And it was clear that there was a lot of mental health and substance abuse issues in that community, and it was more than just give them housing. This is a very complicated situation. So they are starting to look at long-term solutions, not to just displace the homeless, but to just make the homeless not homeless, partly for the sake of the community. But there is this emphasis on helping the homeless themselves, but the community itself, like a lot of this has come out of the LGBT community of Montreal basically begging for help because that part of town has become incredibly unsafe. So there
0: Yeah.
1: is so far it looks like the province, they haven't promised anything yet, but they've definitely said that they are going to send help. What that means, you know how politics works. They could send them a box of donuts for all we know, but they're definitely going to do something.
0: Yeah, I think what this speaks to me a lot of is, there's just so much going on in this particular story. It
1: Yeah.
0: reminds me of when we looked into the Canadian census, and they issued a special report on the queer community across Canada. And most queer folks live in Ontario, and most of them in the GTA. The next biggest village, as it were, is Montreal. That's the second largest concentration of queer
1: Really?
0: folks in Canada. Absolutely. And
1: Not
0: then it's
1: Vancouver?
0: Vancouver. I think it's Montreal, then Vancouver.
1: Okay.
0: So Rue Sainte-Catherine will, has a key cultural role for queer folks in Canada, just as Davie Street does out in Vancouver and Church and Wellesley, the village in Toronto. Now, I think watching human suffering and seeing that sap away at the energy of services in the area, on the ability to live and thrive in the area, of businesses in the area, like that must have been a tough pill for that community to be watching over the past 3 years, this consistent influx, and the ripple effects of that. It's certainly you're right. It's how do you measure against displacing people who desperately need help, and avoid having these desperate people doing sometimes desperate things concentrated all in one area, regardless of where that area is. You know, I think it's going to be tricky. Although I do think that the plan to move people into hospitals or shelters or more stable housing or not, for me, that sounds like they're setting up for a nice big sweep to clear them all out at once. Like that's what I'm reading in the tea leaves.
1: If being cleared out means having a better life, and obviously this is me making a very strong assumption that they are going to do exactly what they say they're going to do, which is help people get off the streets, then I'm all for it. But you're absolutely right. Sometimes this is coded language for stick them on a bus and drop them off in another city.
0: Mm-hmm.
1: Hopefully it doesn't turn out that way.
0: Yeah, hopefully we'll see some actual help occurring. Okay, we are playing now Take the Long Way Home by Monks on Call, and we will be back just after this.

0: I'm going to start off. Oh, hello and welcome back. This is Cancrea, home of Canada's Korean media. My name is Luke Smith. I am going to start off.
1: My name is Sebastian. It's actually
0: Cetra. Yes. Et cetera. I am going to start off this next segment three times, apparently. But what I'm going to kick it off with is if this man needs to sell the rights to his story as a rom-com, okay? Because I think it has hilarity and humor in every ounce of it. Mm-hmm. A straight British building surveyor, so a rather mm-hmm. burly man, you know, building surveyor, construction,
1: man, yeah.
0: Straight, blue collar, yes. I imagine him mm-hmm. with a thick regional accent is what I'm thinking. I don't know why I've gone Welsh, but he could be Cornish, doesn't really matter. Anyway, mm-hmm. George Rogers has lived in Sydney for the last few years, and he was flying back to Australia after visiting South America. Now, he was getting to Australia via LAX, and he pulls up to the gate of a Qantas Air flight to Sydney from LA, and discovers that absolutely everybody in that waiting lounge are very, very, to quote him, very, very colorful people and outfits, I think is how we described. Mm-hmm. Oh, and flags. Colorful people and flags is how he said it. He told news.com
1: so
0: Australia. Yeah. He said, I had absolutely no idea it was a World Pride flight. It dawned on me when I checked in and I saw a lot of colorful people and pride flags. Yeah, so for those who don't know what the World Pride flight is, Qantas Airlines, who was the airline sponsor for World Pride in Sydney, in a very theatrical fashion, flies a whole bunch of people who have purposely booked the same very gay flight from LAX to Sydney. There were drag queen performances. There was drag bingo on the flight. Mid-flight, there were drag performances from drag queens from Qantas Airlines. So yeah, it was a whole, and someone did a makeup tutorial at 20,000 feet. It's just, it was a whole thing. It was a very, very gay thing.
1: Anything near my eyes if there's a risk of turbulence.
0: Well, that's a very good point. I don't know how you apply an even blush in turbulence. But the point is that this wasn't just a little bit gay. It was farting rainbows from
1: top gay.
0: Check-in. Yeah, absolutely.
1: Too gay for most gays even. Just like pure gay, distilled gay.
0: Okay, so still speaking in Australia, the Prime Minister of Australia, Anthony Albanese, has made history as at being the first Prime Minister to attend the Mardi Gras. Now, mm-hmm. for Canadian listeners, Justin Trudeau was the first Canadian Prime Minister to march in Mardi Gras a little while ago. So yeah, very, very big news as part of World Pride Sydney. Now,
1: although you did just do a little flub there. In Canada, we call it Pride. Actually, they still call it Pride in Australia. It's just
0: Sydney
1: Pride.
0: I kept mentioning
1: is
0: World
1: on Mardi
0: Pride
1: Gras weekend.
0: Yeah.
1: So Mardi Gras is Pride mm-hmm. In Sydney. Yeah.
0: Yes.
1: I hope they have a pancake stand. Why don't we have a pancake stand at our Pride?
0: Why do you think they have pancake stands?
1: Because it's Mardi Gras, Fat Tuesday. Pancake day.
0: Oh, I see.
1: We should totally have pancakes at Pride.
0: Interesting story out of Kenya. We do keep an eye on the rest of the world. The Kenyan Supreme Court has ruled in favor of the National Gay and Lesbian Human Rights Commission of Kenya to legally incorporate as a non-governmental organization. Now, they had initially existed. They were then told that they couldn't be incorporated because they had the word gay and the word lesbian in their name, and it is currently criminalized in being homosexual acts are criminalized in Kenya under their rules. In 2015, the High Court said that saying you can't incorporate just because you have the word gay is unconstitutional. The government appealed it. The Court of Appeal in 2019 also ruled that just because you have the word gay doesn't mean you can't incorporate. The government appealed that ruling. And now the Supreme Court of Kenya has issued a final judgment on this, that it is, in fact, unconstitutional to ban this organization from incorporating just because it has the word gay. Now, this will be really interesting to see how the Kenyan government reacts to this. They would have to change legislation at this point to prevent them from becoming. And then that legislation may well itself also be challenged. But in the meantime, the ruling for NGL HRC has been quite clear that they can incorporate as a non-governmental organization. And we expect that they will do so and then work to advocate for LGBT rights in Kenya from there.
1: I know the East African region also has a complicated, I mean, I'm broadly saying that because like Tanzania and Mozambique also have a

0: Same-sex marriage is not legal in South Korea, but there are they don't have same-sex marriage or civil partnerships, but you can acknowledge a same-sex partner as like a dependent, or as you know, they can inherit your land if you die, like you put them in your will. So they're kind of on the way to same-sex partnerships, but not quite. But the recently ruled that if you have partner benefits as a South Korean citizen, they can extend to your same-sex partner as of now. So this is they're edging closer day by day to same-sex, at least civil partnerships, if not marriage, in South Korea.
1: We have been keeping an eye on the Anglican Church and
0: Yes.
1: the continued we've talked about the potential of a new schism, and it's been a lot of, I think it's only really us that's been talking about it. But essentially, the Archbishop of Canterbury, the leader among equals of the primates of the Anglican Church, he went recently with the Catholic Pope and the Archbishop of Scotland to the South Sudan and a couple of other places in Africa on a mission of bringing peace, in particular to the South Sudan, and among other things. All three of them, on multiple occasions, reiterated that it is unjust, and I think the Pope even said a sin, to criminalize homosexuality. Now, there are a sprinkling of countries, we've just mentioned Kenya, in the area that have anti-LGBT laws. Needless to say, the Anglican Church leaders in that particular part of the world apparently didn't take that kindly to this criminalizing homosexuality. It is not even just not good, it is an actual sin. So this has become a bit of a hot topic. It looks like there is a group of about 42 Anglican churches. Sorry, the synod is 42, but 10 of those Anglican church archbishops have now rebelled against this particular decision. Now, you looked into this story as well. What else did you find?
0: The only thing I can think is that the irony is the Anglican Church formed in the first place to rebel against the Pope, and now there's another group that's forming to rebel against the Archbishop of the church that rebelled against the Pope while the Pope was in the room at the same time.
1: I mean, it's one for the history books. I mean, I think it's interesting. It looks like it is the archbishops of the Congo, of Uganda, of Sudan, of Alexandria, Melanesia, the Indian Ocean. Apparently, the whole Indian Ocean has its own archbishop. The archbishop also of Chile, Bangladesh, and Myanmar, or Burma, if you're British.
0: If they turned their back on the Church of England and formed some kind of like Church of Africa, I wish they did it under better reasons, but this is kind of a good post-colonial move of trying to find their own path forward and incorporating sort of the, African tradition or their own ways of approaching Christianity and forming their own branch. I just wish it was under better circumstances and under different
1: You know,
0: reasons. A post-colonial
1: the
0: approach of being like, let's make an African church. I think that would be very positive. But to be fair, Christianity's been in Africa for longer than it's been in Europe. So the Horn of Africa, the old Abyssinian Empire, it's been Christian for a very long time. Christian Coptics in Egypt, definitely Egypt. I mean, it's kind of an obvious one. But yeah, for them to say like maybe the English flavor of Christianity is not for us anymore. Again, I wish they did it under better auspices, but maybe it's about time. Maybe it's about time this happened,
1: I
0: with
1: think if
0: ideally
1: there
0: under
1: was
0: better.
1: a schism of the Anglican churches, it'll be really interesting to see what happens to, for example, the Anglican Church of Canada, and where that might fall and how they would all in coexist. There is another story that I wanted to discuss briefly, and it is a rather somber story. We have been following the news for quite a while, and Kyiv Pride and Kharkiv Pride, which normally, when your country is not being actively invaded by Russia, Your only job that day is to arrange a once-a-year Pride festival. But Kyiv Pride and Kharkiv Pride

0: have been working as a shelter for Ukrainians fleeing the war front of the Russian invasion. They've been working to smuggle people out of Russia and the path of Russia into the rest of into friendlier countries. Yeah, they've become a major service provider to an incredibly at-risk population as a result of this war. I bring it up to say because there has been a recent report in the let me get the right name for it, but there was a report by the LGBT Human Rights Nashvit Center on the specific reported cases of abuse. I'm not going to go into the detail of the abuse by Russian soldiers of Ukrainians in the territories that the Russians have now occupied in Ukraine. But most notably of all is the sense that the Russians are operating off lists. Now, the Wall Street Journal released way back, I think it was in February of 2022, a letter from the United States to the commissioner of the UN saying that Russia had planned to hunt down LGBT advocates in occupied territories in the Ukraine. And was essentially ringing the alarm bells on what could be war crimes. Most recently, it has emerged that there are people fleeing from these areas who are alleging exactly that. And it's not two or three. I think there's about 112 cases that have been brought together in this report under the 1 year of Russian occupation. It's incredibly grim, and it's definitely another reminder to LGBT folks that being queer in Russia is not a good place to be. Being queer in the path of Russia is perhaps an even more dangerous spot to be as well. So we'll keep an eye out. Anyone interested in supporting the work of Kyiv Pride and Kharkiv Pride can go to Given Gain, GivenGain. The European Pride Organizers Association have a direct fundraiser set up for both of those pride organizations. They're helping to get folks out of the path of the war. So definitely a lot going on there. Okay, well, we have reached the end of the show. We are just about to finish up. This is Every Girl by Altered by Mum. The band is Altered by Mum. No, the band is called Altered by Mum. The song is called Every Girl. I've been Luke Smith.
1: And I've been Sebastian. And thank you for listening.

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5: Today on Wings. As of 2022, Juneteenth is a U.S. federal holiday. First celebrated by black communities in Texas, it marks June 19, 1865, when Union troops arrived at the port of Galveston to enforce Lincoln's Emancipation Proclamation. While Americans celebrate that enslaved people were freed, many refuse to hear the cruel facts of slavery or allow them to be taught. The late Marion E. Barnes was a storyteller, author, historian, child advocate, and black community leader in Austin, Texas. This week and next, you will hear her read a story nobody would publish.

0: 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Wings proudly presents Wade in the Water by storyteller Marion Barnes. She begins with a preface about the story's history.
1: Wade in the Water is based on the lives of people who once lived. I learned their stories by talking with formerly enslaved persons during my childhood, and with elderly members of my family, and by consulting the library records of the United States government-sponsored interviews with formerly enslaved people conducted by writers in the 1930s. Perhaps because Wade in the Water is not a pretty story, its path to the public has been obstructed. Although written originally for Talk That Talk, an anthology of African-American storytelling, it was rejected by the publisher's editor. Subsequently taped to be broadcast during Black Heritage Month, the producer of the program for which it was intended refused to air the story. She said it made slavery seem too cruel. When a series of attempts to find a publisher failed, I decided to include Wade in the Water in a self-published anthology. Surprisingly, respected reviewers advised that it be excluded rather than risk alienating readers. What underlies the resistance to presenting Wade in the Water? To say it makes slavery seem too cruel is not plausible, since the story does not portray slavery to be nearly so cruel as it actually was. And readers should not be alienated by a depiction of life in the era of the American slavocracy unless the depiction conflicts with information, ideas, and ideals with which the reader is comfortable. I believe that to be the case, having encountered Americans of every hue who accept the highly sanitized version of the American slavocracy that is generally put forth. That is, the institution of slavery, though misguided, evolved during that era because of the country's developmental needs and the cultureless state of captured Africans. Also, captives received civilizing benefits from exposure to Western culture that outweighed the loss of freedom and abuse of human rights. Believers of this myth are disturbed when it's pointed out that captured Africans came from a part of Africa where a successful smallpox vaccine was being used. Not until 1796 would Dr. Edward Jenner become the first Western physician to develop a similar vaccine. They are further disquieted by evidence that ancestors of the captives possessed knowledge and technological skills in astronomy exceeding that of 20th century Western scientists, and by evidence that much of the progress of modern civilization rests upon the inventions, discoveries, and spiritual leadership of the captives and their descendants. Such people are equally distressed facing the reality of slavery in America, for which there is no historical parallel. Never before nor since has the enslavement of a people included the systematic destruction of their history, culture, languages, communities, families, and personal self-esteem as implemented by Americans. The bestiality of members of the master class is also without precedent. In the instruments and forms of torture devised, in enslaving their own children, in multiple incestuous unions with their children and grandchildren, whom they customarily enslaved or sold, in the attempt to legally dehumanize the enslaved population, in barbaric lynchings that were still occurring almost daily long after freedom had been proclaimed. Newspapers advertised lynchings in advance. Crowds came from afar on chartered trains. Victims were roasted over slow fires and their bodies mutilated. In addition, bodies were often cannibalized. People hoarded body parts as souvenirs, and photographs of lynched, mutilated bodies were sold as picture postcards. Well beyond the 1920s, lynchings were still being tallied. Yearly totals were publicized along with the gross national product and other national records. Although Wade in the Water does not emphasize the most heinous aspects of the institution of slavery, its portrayal of life during those times is jarringly at odds with the popular concept of a nearly benign slavocracy. And for many Americans, such a portrayal is unsettling. Historians have largely settled the problem by creating the widely accepted version of the era of slavery. Educators and students have followed suit by accepting that version without questions. Afro-Americans deal with the concept of the American slavocracy in different ways, most of which reject reality. Some romanticize slavery and the survival behavior of that time. Many do not want to remember their history. In my own family, there was icy resistance to any attempt to probe the past. Most of the African-American young children and teenagers I have encountered in traveling across the country have been taught virtually nothing of their history by their families, community organizations, or schools. I meet young people who do not know what Dr. Martin Luther King Jr. did, or who Malcolm X was, or what types of music African Americans have given the world. And they generally know nothing about the enslavement of their ancestors. Children of most ethnic groups are taught their special culture and history by their families and in community settings. The reason this custom is not widespread among Afro-Americans can perhaps be discerned from an expression made by many Afro-Americans during the television dramatization of Roots. "I don't want to see what happened back then. It's too painful. We need to forget about all that." Nothing could be further from the truth. We need to remember all of our history. The legacy of slavery imprints upon the life of every African American from birth to death. Forgetting the past means living with the imprint and not knowing what caused it, nor how to counteract it or benefit from it as the need may be. We need to remember. An estimated 100 million Africans were kidnapped from their homeland and sold into captivity. And it is believed by many historians that of that number, more than 30 million were slaughtered or died of maltreatment or disease. We need to give tongue to their every wound. The American Holocaust of enslaved Africans lasted nearly 300 years. It is impossible to number the millions of men, women, and children who were whipped, tortured, hanged, butchered, and roasted during those centuries. We need to remember. The death-dealing afterglow of the Holocaust in which we now live continues to claim lives daily, directly and indirectly. We need to remember. We need to remember. We need to remember. Wade in the Water. Queenie was really scared. Marse Johnson had sent for her, and she had found him here with Marse Joss Platt from the next plantation down the road. They were laughing and talking about a price for her like she wasn't even there. Marse Josh rubbed his thick, heavy, hairy hands all over her 10-year-old child's body, just showing the first slight signs of coming womanhood. Queenie's frightened eyes stretched wide and filled with water. "Ain't nothing to her, John. The money you asking for her is way out of line." "Look here, boy, I didn't send for you. You come to me asking about her." I know, but I can see she's so little she can't be much use to nobody around here. It'll be years before she'll be any real use to you. And even then, she's built little, so she ain't never gonna be no strong worker. But you take me, I'm a single man. I'm going to need somebody to run my house for me again pretty soon. And I'm thinking this young is young and good, and I can train her my way. Like you trained Maybelle a few bears back, huh? That what's the matter? Maybelle getting a little too old for your liking? Johnson's bawdy laughter filled the room. Tain't that exactly. Maybelle ain't even 20 years old yet, but seem like she always feeling poly nowadays. She can't do nothing much no more. She ain't got no strength, no life like she used to have. I figure it'll be all she can do to help train a new one. Well, listen, ain't it but 10, and you squawking about the price, you old hound dog. For what you got in mind, she'd be cheap at twice what I'm asking. Queenie's throat felt like it would burst. Tears were rolling down her agitated chocolate-colored face. Get out of here, gal, Johnson shouted at her impersonally. Juan, get! Queenie bolted blindly from the room, straight into the arms of a shadow that slipped off the wall and became the cook who hugged the child fiercely, then hurried down the hall. From the moment Queenie had been summoned from the vegetable patch where she and her twin Lil King were working, the intelligence system among the enslaved people on the plantation had operated intensely and flawlessly as it always did. All over the South, behind vacant stares and blank, impassive faces of enslaved black men and women who built roads, constructed buildings, laid rails, hewed lumber, shined shoes, made beds, washed clothes, nursed babies, drove carriages, weeded gardens, picked cottons, tended children, were eyes and ears that missed nothing, and minds that keenly interpreted the words, behaviors, and thoughts of the white master class. Now, throughout the silent big house, invisible black ears had heard everything, and lips whispered the news to enslaved houseworkers who had not heard. Moments later, a short, stout, enslaved woman stepped onto the back porch of the big house, carrying a laundry basket filled with wet clothes. She was called Hap Hat, shortened from Happy Hattie, a name she had earned because of her constant, lusty singing. Walking toward the clotheslines, Hap Hat felt the eyes of field hands boring into her. Veiled beneath the sun hats, hidden behind corn stalks, innocently looking across the land, their eyes watched her, waiting for her message, waiting to be told what was happening to Queenie in the big house. Hap Hat set her basket on the ground, withdrew a clothespin, and pinning a shirt on the line, she began to sing mournfully. Without a father, without a mother, without a sister, Lord, or a brother, what a mean world to live in. Lord, I've got to live here until I die. Hap Hat's song electrified the field hands. Mad Dog Platt was buying Queenie just as he had bought Maybelle. Poor Maybelle, pitiful now, broken, sick, and old before her time. It would be worse for Queenie. She was younger than Maybelle had been, and Hap Hat's song had said without a brother, which meant Platt wasn't buying King. Queenie was going to be separated from her twin. Spontaneously, the field hands began to moan their anguish in harmony, then to mournfully intersperse their moaning harmony with the sad refrain sung by Hap Hat, venting their grief because tragedy was striking the child who belonged to all of them. The song and its sorrowful message traveled through the air from one field of workers to another, and from plantation to plantation, until virtually every captive in the county knew what was happening to Queenie. The story of Queenie and her twin was well known to most of them. Their mother had died when they were born. Johnson, the plantation owner who had fathered them, had tried to sell the babies. Unable to do so, he had let them grow up in the quarters for the enslaved. No one had ever named the children. Cared for, loved, and waited on by all around, they were facetiously called Lil King and Lil Queen, which evolved into King and Queenie. Inside the big house, Queenie was crying. He gonna sell me, Cookie. He gonna sell me, sure, she sobbed. And they ain't said nothing about Lil' King. He gonna sell just me. "You righteous little queen," the cook said. She wiped Queenie's face with her apron, then pulled her close. "It'll be all right. Don't you fret." Queenie strained away from the cook's ample, smothering bosom to peer up into her face. "How can it be all right? How can it, Cookie? Maybelle ain't all right. Folks say it's his fault. Folks say, I don't know. I know what folks say. But that's not going to happen to you. Trust me, child. I can't, I can't, I can't." Queenie wailed over and over as Cookie wiped her tears and rocked her in her arms. "Ain't nobody can help me." Just then, through the screened windows of the house, they heard the tortured, mournful song of the field hands and understood that they knew what had happened. A strong, vibrant voice rang out above the others in the field and changed the song. The new melody sang their present anguish and called up beautiful scenes of Africa that were memories for those recently captured and tantalizing visions for others enslaved from birth in an alien land. "Sometimes I feel like a motherless child. Sometimes I feel like a motherless child. Sometimes I feel like a motherless child, a long way from home, a long way from home."

0: The song made the overseer uncomfortable. He was hated and feared by the captives, and he liked it that way. "That's why I get so much work out of their dumb black hides," he often told himself. Still, there were times when they made him feel uneasy, and this was one of those times. "Ain't no cause for nobody to be moaning round here yet," he snarled, punctuating with the resounding crack of the snakeskin whip he carried. Instantly, a lusty, powerful voice raised a rousing jubilee song. "Hallelujah, there's a meeting here tonight. Hallelujah, there's a meeting here tonight. I know you by your daily walk. There's a meeting here tonight. Get you ready, there's a meeting here tonight. Get you ready, there's a meeting here tonight. I know you by your daily walk. There's a meeting here tonight." All the hands joined in shouting the chant, improvising seemingly meaningless verses to what sounded like a nonsense song. The overseer's face relaxed into a twisted smile. "Fool niggers, always singing some pretend song about something they wish they could have. No, they ain't allowed to have no meeting where they can plot against white folks. But let them sing like fools. They work better that way." That night, recruited by the song, captives gathered at their usual meeting place. The spot was protected on one side by the river. The shore, encrusted with pebbles and rocks, made slippery, noisy footing for anyone approaching on horseback or foot, except for those traveling the hidden path that led to it, to catch or muffle sounds made during the meeting. A massive cast-iron pot was placed upside down in the area. For further protection, lookouts were placed strategically, and invisible vines strung across nearby paths to topple any rider who came too close. The meeting was emotional, filled with grief and remorse for Queenie, their child, facing a hideous fate, and for Maybelle, whom they had not been able to save. The group was overwhelmed by feelings of frustration at the surface powerlessness of their enslaved condition. Above all, they were determined that Queenie would not be next in a series of pre-adolescent enslaved girls, at least one of whom he had fathered, that Joshua Platt had ruined. The primary responsibility for finding a way to save Queenie was given to the cook and Uncle Ezra. The oldest among them, he was widely respected for his wisdom and healing knowledge. Not only was he the doctor for captives on the Johnson Plantation, his skill in curing physical ailments was sought after by people for miles around, black and white, captives and the master class alike. Within a week, the sale of Queenie was finalized, and Platt arranged for her to be brought to his place in a wheeled cart. But when Queenie was sent for, the cook said the child was sick. "What's the matter with her?" Johnson asked, surprised. "She's got a high fever. Uncle Ezra and I have been doctoring on her, but it doesn't seem to do no good so far." "Well," he paused and cleared his throat, "Mars Josh bought her, so she's going to have to go over there and stay where he is, sick or well. Don't make no difference. He'd be responsible for her getting well now." "She can't be moved," the cook said. "I told you she has a high fever. You don't want to kill the child, do you?" "Well, no. Guess if she died, he'd want his money back. But just get her over there as soon as you can." Meanwhile, behind the scenes, enslaved captives were feverishly plotting an escape to freedom for the twins. The plan was to prevent Queenie from being moved until Moses came, then put her and King on the Underground Railroad to freedom. Moses was the code name they used for Harriet Tubman, an escaped captive who kept coming back and returning other captives to freedom. But nobody knew exactly when Moses was due. Many said she was coming soon. But would it be soon enough? Could they keep the child out of Platt's hands until Moses arrived? Days passed. Platt and Johnson pressed for information about Queenie daily. They were told there was no improvement, that the child was nearly comatose, that she was being treated by Uncle Ezra. When asked about her, the old man would shake his head as though dumbfounded. Never saw nothing like this in all my born days. Nothing I give her ain't helping. A week had passed in this way when old Judas, as the captives called Johnson secretly, summoned the cook. "Listen here," he said. "Pack that gal's things and take her over to Master Platt's today." "But I don't want to hear nothing else." He raised his hands, palms pushing outward. "I don't care if she's sick or well, if she lives or dies. She's got to go to her new master. She's his responsibility now. I don't want her dying here on my hands. She goes today." "So that's it," the cook said to Uncle Ezra in the captive's sleeping quarters shortly afterwards, her black eyes blazing angrily. "We can't stall any longer. We have to take her to Mad Dog Platt." Uncle Ezra was feeding Queenie, who ate listlessly and didn't seem to know they were there. "Always knew it could happen," he said. "Hoped it wouldn't happen before Moses got here." "What you gonna do?" the cook asked heavily. "She ain't gonna be no Maybelle over there, Ezra, if I have to take care of it myself."
1: I know,
0: he stroked Queenie's hair. "But ain't no cause to do what I can't change yet, not yet." He handed cook the empty dish. "Like she is now, she wouldn't stop him none," he muttered. "I have to put her down further. Even then, how can you know? You can't never know about a mad dog. Moses need to get here." Later, they wrapped a blanket around Queenie, now completely limp and unresponsive, and traveled by wagon to Platt House, where Maybelle arranged for the child to share her room in the big house. "I'll be looking in on her every day," Uncle Ezra said, giving Maybelle two packages of measured portions of herb powders. "Mix one from this bag in her cornmeal mush every morning. You hear Moses is coming, don't give her no more of this. Start giving her from this other bag." Their hearts heavy, cook and Uncle Ezra climbed into the wagon and left. Inside the Platt mansion, Maybelle listened to the fading sound of the horse's hooves and wagon wheels as she watched Queenie deep in sleep, her breathing heavy and labored. Slowly, she lifted Queenie's little hand in her own hands, now rough, bony, and claw-like. And she remembered the first night she had spent in this house, when her hands had been like Queenie's were now. Memories began to wash over her, how the other captives had tried to help, even tried to keep her away from Platt. In the end, nothing anybody did could stop him. They had shown her their love in countless ways, trying to comfort her tortured soul and body with soothing words and Bible quotations, with salves and ointments. She remembered the times her juvenile body had conceived, swelled, and aborted babies it was unable to carry. Then last year it had seemed she would carry a baby full term, and she had pleaded with Uncle Ezra, "Please, you've got to help me. I can't have no baby for Platt to do it like he's doing me, and I don't want to kill it after it's here. Help me now." Shortly afterwards, she had buried a stillborn daughter. Since then, ill much of the time, her insides often feeling fiery, she had not gotten pregnant again, although Platt's sexual abuse of her had not lessened. When he told her one day that he was planning to get someone to help her run the house, her heart leaped wildly. She was surprised she hadn't seen it coming, but she knew this meant someone else would replace her in Platt's bed. Someone else would have to stand his pawing, clawing, jawing all over her body. She had not cared who that would be. She would be free of the horror, and nothing else mattered. Now, tears rolling down her face, splashing on her hands and Queenie's hands that she clutched, and the sorrow of her soul was for herself and for Queenie. She had been a little girl on the Johnson plantation when Queenie and little King were born. Sometimes it had been her job to feed, diaper, and care for them while the grown-ups worked. For this child to replace her in Platt's mansion was unthinkable. "Never," she sobbed, rocking her tense body. "Oh, never, never." From that moment, she guarded the child fiercely, managing to always have herself or someone else in the room with her. Platt ordered that the door be kept open so he could keep abreast of Queenie's condition. Angry and afraid he had made a bad bargain, he peered through the bedroom door at Queenie, who was always asleep or stupefied. He plied Maybell and Uncle Ezra with questions and paced through the mansion.
1: Marion Barnes' story, Wade in the Water, continues in our next Wings program.
2: 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The Wings sound logo is from Libana's album, A Circle is Cast. I'm Frieda Worden. 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
2: 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So I am here in studio today with Peter Cook and Rebecca Humphrey, and they're going to be soon in the coming weeks taking over a monthly show of Local Matters, a subsection of the show that will be focused on therapy and therapists in the Okanagan, the South Okanagan. So this segment of the show centers around therapists and therapy in the South Okanagan. Welcome to the show, Peter and Rebecca.
3: Thank you.
4: Hi, nice to be here. Thank you.
2: Yeah, thanks for coming on today. What motivates you to do a segment of the show about therapy?
3: I can say, you know, both Peter and I are in a peer supervision group where we spend time with four or five other private therapists from Penticton and the surrounding areas. And I guess we just want to know more about each other and about their experience of therapy.
4: Yeah, I mean, I'll add to that. My inspiration is, I think we were talking about it, planning it, and I don't know, what came up was just spreading the word about different mental health resources, different practices of counseling and therapy, because, yeah, there's a lot of misinformation around there. A lot of people, when they look for mental health supports or just support in general, may not really even know what there is out there. So this is a way of bridging that, and just getting some insights and getting some knowledge out into the community around around mental health and counseling and therapy, things that I know I'm passionate about. I think Rebecca's passionate about. So
3: Yeah,
4: just wanted to make that connection.
2: That's awesome. And you're both therapists yourself, right?
3: Yes.
4: That's right. Yeah.
2: Amazing. And would you both be willing to talk about your journey in therapy so far? What drew you to be a therapist? What's your practice centered around? And how long have you been in the Okanagan?
3: Do you want to go first, Peter?
4: Sure. Yeah. Okay. Yeah. Well, I have returned to the Okanagan. I live in Okanagan Falls, and we used to live here a number of years ago. I came back just recently last year. I was not a therapist before, and now I've come back after doing some training afar in Toronto. So yeah, my background, my introduction to therapy was really doing my own therapy. Felt necessary at the time. I think I was around in my early 30s, felt called into doing some work, and haven't turned back since. And after I got more involved in the work, in my own process, I just thought, I had a flash. Like I remember I was in a men's group and as a client, and it was like a download, and it just said, you have to help bridge this gap for others. And it just felt really clear. I didn't know how I was going to do that. I didn't know what was all involved in that. But that started the journey, looking for schools, training. Now here I am, probably 8 years later. I have a private practice, mostly online right now. I do offer a men's group in Oliver, through Desert Sun Counseling, and that's pretty much the abridged version.
2: Awesome.
4: of my journey.
2: Yeah. Thank you.
3: So nice, Peter. Thanks. For me, I started training in behavioral sciences when I was 17. And I did a 3-year program in working with everything from autism in children in schools to working in prisons with high-intensity sex offenders. So I got quite my feet wet when I was very young. And then through my 20s, I did everything I possibly could to heal myself and my own wounds. So I kind of trained, and then I did some lived experience, but I was training all the way through. I started working when I was 25 at a youth at risk, a home for youth who are at risk of homelessness. And I was there for 7 years, and now I've been working as a Stop the Violence counselor and in private practice for a little bit longer. For, I guess, 8 years I've been doing Stop the Violence. And then my private practice has been landed here in downtown Penticton in 2017. And it's really such a passion of mine. I enjoy it so much.
2: Awesome. Yeah. Awesome. And what modalities do both of you work in?
3: That's a good question.
4: Yeah. I had forgot to mention that. So I was trained in what's called existential integrative psychotherapy, which sounds really intimidating. but to give a brief overview on that, the integrative part really means that I pull from a lot of different traditions, so a lot of different modalities. Those include somatic therapies, Jungian-based therapy. Parts work would be, I guess, one modality. I do a lot of gestalt, so that means a lot of here and now work, working with the experience, the direct experience of what's happening for myself and the client, and working with things like shadow parts, and just recently studying Hakomi psychotherapy. It's a body-based psychotherapy. Mm-hmm. That involves exploring yourself in relation to how you're organizing your experience, either in your body, in your mind, in your thoughts, in the whole, you know, gestalt of who you are. So a pretty wide range. I've done addictions work in the past for a couple of years, and a wide offering.
2: Awesome.
3: I love all of those. For me, I started out in applied behavioral analysis as a behavioral interventionist. Big words, but really means observing someone's behavior in a small frame of time and then adding up those small frames of time to get a picture of what's motivating someone or what's not motivating them to help them alter their behavior. Now, that was when I was 17 to 20, and I've since moved into more of a body-based way of practicing. So I have a background of yoga and dance. And I really enjoy the ability of people to connect deeply with the body, as well as be able to have a place to tell their story and to identify, you know, patterns that aren't serving them, to notice ways that they speak about themselves or ways that they view or judge other people that limit them in their capacity to grow and heal. I really have danced with a lot of different styles. I'm a big-time reader and researcher. I like to study this material on my drive to and from work. I'm listening to healthy relationships podcasts, and it's really something I'm just immersed in. Mm. Yeah.
2: Awesome. Thank you both so much.
4: Therapy as a lifestyle, I think. I'll put it, I can concur. And I think that's why we're in peer supervision together and are doing this show, is because it's really, for us, it's life. It's what we do. It's both our practice, but it's also our work. And it's a pretty good summary of who we are as humans as well.
3: Our hearts are in it.
4: Our hearts are in it.
2: Awesome. Yeah. And what is peer supervision for our listeners?
3: Good question. So peer supervision, so normally as a counselor, you would have a clinical supervisor, which is someone that is like a mentor, someone that's been in the biz for much longer than us usually, and can give us pointers, tips, and kind of guide us towards what would be the healthiest approach to a case or file that maybe we're having a trouble moving through or getting clarity in. Peer supervision is very similar in that it's other private practice therapists or other therapists within an organization giving insight and offering ideas around, once again, cases where there's a conflict or an ethical decision to be made. And often this is done anonymously without voicing anyone's names or identifiable features.
2: Mm. Yeah. Sounds valuable.
3: Mm-hmm. Peter, do you?
4: Yeah, I mean, I'll add to that. There's not a lot more to add, but it's just a way. It's also, for me, it was a way to be in connection with other therapists in the Valley, to build both professional connections, but also friendly relations and support. You know, I find a lot of times when we're sitting together, we're also supporting each other, and we're laughing, and we're letting out some of our, you know, any even frustrations that we might have about our work, because those come along too. And so just to have that mutual support group is really important. Element for me as well.
2: That's awesome. Thank you both so much. That's sounds like you have a very broad background between the two of you, and you'll make excellent hosts. So I'm really looking forward to seeing who you bring on the airwaves and what kind of conversations unfold. And for our listeners, you've been listening to Rebecca Humphrey and Peter Cook, and they will be hosting a series of interviews with other therapists in the South Okanagan in the coming months. So keep your ears tuned for that. We're very much looking forward to it. And thank you so much for joining us today.
3: Thank you.
4: Thanks for having us.
5: So moving on to the next section of the show, we have a few interesting interviews coming up for you. Recently, a few of us from CFUS went down to the SOS volunteer event. This is an event put on by SOS Volunteer Center, which supports volunteers within the Okanagan-Similkameen region to find meaningful opportunities to volunteer in their community. So this is sort of an information event as well as a thank you to the volunteers, and there's a pancake breakfast and all kinds of people come out. Some of the volunteer organizations were there, and we spoke to some of them. So here are a few interviews from that morning.
6: My name is Elmira Galiva, and I work for South Okanagan Immigrant and Community Services, or known as SOICS.
7: And we're down here today at Gyro Park for Penticton's Volunteer Appreciation Event. I gather you rely on a lot of volunteers in your organization?
6: Oh, yes, absolutely. We can't do a lot of things without volunteers. And we have two kind of major projects where volunteers play a huge role. One is a mentorship project where we match volunteers with newcomers, and they help them with language, help them find employment, different things, you know, help them navigate the local systems and make social and professional connections.
7: Oh, that's amazing. How many volunteers do you have working with you at any given time?
6: Lots. Right now, for one little project, we have, I think, 25. And for the whole language supports, we have from 30 to 50. We also have, I forgot to mention, a homework club. That's where youth, usually youth, but anyone really, is matched with a newcomer family to help newcomer kids with homework.
7: Oh, that's a brilliant idea.
6: Yeah.
7: So I don't know if you have this number or not, but how many newcomers to Penticton are you usually working with at any given time, or does it fluctuate throughout the year?
6: It does fluctuate. So, for example, recently we saw a lot of families and individuals coming from Ukraine. But it really fluctuates. We serve over, I think, 1,500 a year. And yeah, depends on the situation, right? On the world situation. Sometimes we have more refugees. Sometimes we have newcomers joining their families. So yeah, it really depends. During COVID, there was a little bit of a stagnation, right? A lot of people couldn't move. But after, we saw a lot of people coming in, and we are so happy to see them, you know, because they add to the diversity of our community and make us richer.
7: Absolutely. How did you get involved at SOEX?
6: Oh, that was really interesting, actually. I used to live in Toronto, and I moved to Penticton because of my job. I used to do a similar job in Toronto, and we were looking to move to BC, and I haven't heard about Penticton until I found a job. But I'm so lucky. I'm so happy I did. Because I'm happy here and I love my job. My job is a little different than the rest of the team. I'm the coordinator of the local immigration partnership. So it's a community table that brings together municipalities, villages in the region, school boards, community members, businesses, all getting together to create a strategy for newcomer settlement and integration. So it's a community effort. It's not just the South Okanagan Immigrant Services that need to help when newcomers feel that they belong here, right? It's everybody's job. If you're an employer, how do you create a welcoming space at the workplace? If you are, work at the municipality, what about the public spaces? Do people feel welcome here, you know, with diverse backgrounds? So it's, we have a lot of interesting projects.
7: It's a huge undertaking, really. There's a lot to think about, and I gather that a lot of what you also do is making current citizens of the area aware of other cultures and that kind of thing. And you're doing outreach today as well by looking for volunteers. What other kind of things do you do in the community?
6: Well, I think we're very well known for our big festival that we do in February. It's called One World. It attracts thousands of people. And it's a festival of, it's a celebration of different cultures, the richness of different ethnicities. Of course, it's about food and it's about performances, but it's also kind of bringing people together and, sharing their stories and finding something in common, right? Looking at the differences, but also seeing, oh, we also do that. Oh, really? We have similar costumes like you guys, and it's really important for us. But it's just one part, It's more kind of like a surface part.

0: poster on our website. We're bringing wonderful speakers, full day. It will be amazing just to come and learn about how to be anti-racist. Not just say, I'm not racist, but I'm anti-racist.
1: I think that's a very worthwhile event at this time, as you said. You know, I could see that being of interest to the general population, workplaces, organizations. Definitely something that we can help spread the word about as well.
0: Amazing. So, Thank you so much. Yeah. Thank you.
1: Any other events or things that you want to talk about that happen throughout the year?
0: Well, I also would like to, because it's a volunteer week and volunteer event, I would like to invite people to volunteer for us. We're looking for volunteer mentors, for example, for our new project, which is matching local professionals with newcomers who haven't arrived yet. So they're still in their home countries with all the documents ready to move. And this is a wonderful opportunity to help them with that first, you know, few months of settling, because you can orient them. Oh, how is life in Canada? Where do I find a job? What about the housing situation? What about, education and different other aspects of our lives, right? And our hope is that with this program, we can also attract people to come to South Okanagan instead of moving to Vancouver, Toronto, or Montreal, right? Yeah. So that's, I think it's an amazing project. We are so lucky to have all these volunteers helping. And it's a rewarding experience for volunteers as well, because you learn about different cultures and you have this appreciation for all these talents that people bring to the country, right? And I think with that, we're also changing how people view newcomers. Sometimes they're like, oh, poor little immigrant, right? But immigrants bring so much to this country, and we're all immigrants unless we're indigenous, right? So don't forget that.
1: Exactly. And I would think that it's one of the most rewarding volunteer positions you could have, because you're truly helping someone, you know, and I think that there's probably a lot of gratitude that comes to those volunteers. I mean, hopefully from the people that are trying to navigate their new home as well.
0: Absolutely. Yes, you're absolutely right. It's rewarding for both parties, of course. And yeah, they feel, we had an event for our mentor volunteers, and yeah, they were happy to share that they felt that they're making a difference in somebody's life. And yeah, the mentees also express gratitude for all this richness of, you know, and just generosity in the local community when people give back their time, their experiences, their knowledge. And yeah, it's amazing.
1: If people are interested in finding out more about SOEX or on how to volunteer, how do they get in touch?
0: Oh, they can call us. They can find us on the website. So we are, should I just, yeah. So we, so it's www.soics.ca. SOEX. SOEX.ca. Yeah. And yeah, we're at 340 Ellis Street. You can stop by and say hello. Thank you.
1: Wonderful. Thank you so much. And I hope you have a great day down here today.
0: Thank you.
1: All right. So introduce yourself and tell me what organization you're with.
2: My name's Kari Purvis. I work for the Canadian Red Cross with the Health Equipment Loan Program.
1: All right. And you're down here at the Volunteer Appreciation Event today. What brings you down here? What's important about your organization and volunteers?
2: What we do is we loan out medical equipment to people who need it on the short term. So we do walkers, wheelchairs, bathroom assist, canes, crutches, and things like that. And it's a free service to the community. And it's all volunteer driven. So the office here in town is run 100% by volunteers. And they loan out probably over 10,000 pieces of equipment a year. So the more people we have, the more equipment we can loan, and the better it goes for everybody.
1: So how many volunteers do you tend to have working at any one time, or does it really fluctuate?
2: We have a small team of very dedicated volunteers here in Penticton. We have about 11 or 12 right now, and we are hoping for more. Right now it's 4 people per shift, and we're open Monday, Wednesday, Friday from 9 until 1.
1: Now, you said this is

0: one particular branch of the Red Cross? How does it all work together with the larger organization?
1: The Red Cross has many different arms, so we also have a crew in Penticton that works with disaster management. So those folks can either help individually in their community or they can be deployed to other communities that are experiencing a difficulty. And then we have all sorts of other people that work remotely for us with volunteer experience and internationally as well. So we're just one small cog in a very big wheel.
0: And how did you get so involved in this organization?
1: I have volunteered all my life, but this for me is work. I lost my job during the pandemic. I was in the hospitality industry and was lucky enough to find this opportunity, and it really aligns with my personal belief in helping out. So I look after all the volunteers with the health equipment loan program in the BC Southern Interior.
0: Oh, wow, that's amazing. Anything else you want to talk about regarding the Red Cross?
1: No, I just think it's a great organization, and I am thrilled to be a part of it, and I'm very glad to see the people in our community that benefit from all the different programs that we have to offer.
0: So if somebody wants to get involved, what's the best way for them to get in touch?
1: The best way for them to get in touch is to go onto the website, redcross.ca, and go onto the volunteer page. They'll be able to see all of the opportunities, and they can see what the jobs entail and an ability to apply that way.
0: Wonderful. Well, I hope you have a great day down here. It's sunny, a little chilly, but I hope that there's a big crowd of people signing up.
1: Wonderful. Thank you so much for your time.
0: Thanks, Kari.

0: My name is Emily Barber, and I am from the South Okanagan Similkameen Mental Wellness Society.
1: Awesome. And what brings you down here today to the volunteer fair?
0: Well, being a nonprofit, volunteers play a huge role in our organization in being able to provide the well-needed services for the South Okanagan and Similkameen, and to show our appreciation for all the volunteers in the area.
1: Awesome. And do you have a lot of volunteers in your organization?
0: So over COVID, we're really trying to ramp things back up again. So we're really trying to get more volunteers back into the organization and really getting out there. So we are really interested in anyone willing to volunteer at the South Okanagan Similkameen Mental Wellness Society to please reach out. We have tons of opportunities available, and we'd love to hear from you.
1: Could you tell us a little bit about the organization and what type of jobs might be available for volunteers that would like to get involved?
0: Sure. So we are a branch of the BC Schizophrenia Society. 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We also provide peer support to individuals that are in recovery from mental illness. Our services are all free of charge. A formal diagnosis is not required, and we service all of the South Okanagan Similkameen area.
1: Awesome. That's wonderful. And if someone would like to get involved, how would they get in touch with you?
0: So they can get in touch with us a few ways. So they are able to drop by our office, which is located at office number 118 at 246 Martin Street, Penticton. Or they can phone our office at 250-493-7338. Or they can email us at info@sosmws.com.
1: That's really clear and helpful. Thank you so much. One last question. Why do you think volunteers are important in our community?
0: Especially when it comes to nonprofits like ours, the need for services, especially in mental health, is quite high. And it's hard, and there's always a lack of funding. So the more support that we're able to get from volunteers, the more we are able to support the members of our communities to have the quality of life that they're hoping to achieve.
1: Thank you so much for talking to us today. We really appreciate it.
0: Thank you for having me.
2: If you think you have a compelling story, would like to be interviewed, are interested in getting involved in this show, or if you're a local business and would like to sponsor this program, please reach out to localmatters@cfuzz.ca. If you have a question you would like to submit for the Ask Anybody section of the show, please also write to us. Ask Anybody is the part of the show where listeners like yourself write in and ask a question they would like an answer to from an expert, insider, or anyone else in the community. For example, if you've always wanted to have the opportunity to ask a nurse, a teenager, an astrophysicist, a hospice worker, a teacher, or any other category of person a specific question, you can write to us at localmatters@cfuzz.ca, and we'll see if we can get your question answered for you right here on air. For general inquiries at the station, please write to info@localmatters.ca. 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I am your host, Danielle Savage, and you have been listening to some segments from the SOS Volunteer Fair that we went down to a few weeks ago, as well as an introduction to Peter Cook and Rebecca Humphrey, who will be hosting some episodes of Local Matters in the coming months.
3: Up next, I have Mia Harris and Sarah Senecal in the studio with me today. So Mia and Sarah are two fabulous singers and artists in their own right, who will be performing an entire evening of Edith Piaf material at the Dream Cafe in just a couple days. This show is on June 1st. It starts at 8 p.m., and you can look for tickets at thedreamcafe.ca, although I believe it is now completely sold out. but you can look anyways, and you never know. You might be able to sneak in the back door or something. You didn't hear it from me. Mia and Sarah will be joined by Stefan Biens on bass, Justin Glibbery on the keys, and Loni, is it Moger?
4: Moger.
3: Moger on guitar. So a little bit about Sarah Senecal. Since discovering the addictive joy of musical theater at age 12, Sarah has found ways to make music, theater, and dance a part of her life. In her early years, this included singing on a children's choir in Ontario and performing in numerous musicals alongside her very outgoing and supportive mother. In high school, a certain eccentric French teacher spent a month teaching Sarah and her classmates how to sing Edith Piaf songs, which ignited her interest in the French singer. In university, while studying political science, Sarah directed the Vagina Monologues 2 years in a row and was involved in anti-war arts activism. She now lives with her one husband, 2 children, 4 chickens, and 50 pepper plants in Summerland. Mia Harris is a native of Penticton, where she discovered her love for performing. She began studying singing with Lynn Ledier.
4: Ledier,
3: when she was in grade 8, and participated in many community shows with the Soundstage and the Penticton Light Opera Society. Mia has earned a Bachelor of Music from UBC, an Artist Diploma from the Vancouver Academy of Music, and an Opera Diploma from the University of Toronto. In addition, she has participated in some of Canada's most prestigious summer training programs for young singers and worked with top teachers and coaches from Canada and the United States. She's been the recipient of many scholarships and bursaries and won an opportunity to sing as guest soloist in the Orpheum Theatre with the Vancouver Academy Orchestra. Mia has had engagements with the Burnaby Lyric Opera, Saskatoon Opera, Toronto Operetta Theatre, Opera in Concert, which was in Toronto, Penticton Community Concerts, and the West Coast Symphony in Vancouver, where she sang Verdi's Requiem. That's a good one. Some of her favorite credits include Orfeo in Orfeo and Eurydice, Joe in Little Women, Niklaus in Les Contes d'Hoffmann, Orlovsky in Die Fledermaus, excuse any mispronunciations here, Cherubino in La Noche de Figaro, and the title role in L'Enfant et les Sortilèges, among others.